0: 5, your least favorite person's least favorite journalist, Rachel Gilmore, breaks down the main headlines so you don't have to doom scroll on Bubble Pop. On this highlight from a new episode, Rachel sits down with 25-year-old climate activist and BC Green leader Emily Lowen, the first Gen Zer to lead an official party in Canada, to discuss the future of the progressive, provincial, and national political scene. Now, here's the show.
1: Hello, I'm Rachel Gilmore, your least favorite person's least favorite journalist. Welcome to Bubble Pop. This is the weekly show where we talk about the biggest headlines and the juiciest news tidbits so you don't have to doom scroll. And for season two, you guys know it by now, we're doing it live. So just a reminder that if you want to support the show, you can subscribe on Patreon, Substack, and YouTube, as well as wherever you like to listen. You can also use the Super Chat function to ask a question, and myself and my guest will do our best to answer it at the end of the show, provided it's appropriate. Be good. So today I have a really interesting guest for you guys. I'm very excited about it because the question I'm asking is, could she represent or does she represent the future of progressive politics? As you guys know, last week, Zoran Mamdani shut up the naysayers when he became mayor of New York City. Critics raged on platforms like Twitter and Substack that he was too young, too left-wing, but he sure showed them. And those are some of the criticisms that you can see being thrown Emily Lowen's way. And it seems like that's something she's embracing. After the way the world embraced Zoran, why wouldn't she, right? See, in September, 25-year-old Emily Lowen, a climate activist and organizer, became the first Gen Zer, I feel old, to lead an official party in Canada when she won the BC Green Party leadership. She rode to that victory with a message of bold progressive policy ideas that are appealing to those who are tired of complacent center-left politics. She wants to aggressively expand unionization, reinstate vacancy control for rental housing, cap grocery prices, and fight the oligarchs, and much more that I'm sure she'll be happy to tell you about. This was the kind of messaging that Lowen said saw her sign up thousands of new BC Green Party members, including a nearly tenfold increase in youth membership. She's actually getting the youth excited. That's something a lot of progressives seem to be struggling with these days. So so on the heels on Zoran Mamdani's victory and in the midst of world leaders meeting to discuss the existential climate threats that we all face at COP30, who is better to talk to this week than Emily Lowen herself? That's right. I am very excited to have the new BC Green Party leader on the show. Emily, welcome to Bubble Pop.
2: Hi, Rachel. So good to be here, making my dreams come true.
1: Oh my God, stop. We were like, me and Paris were talking about you a few weeks ago. So I was very excited at the possibility of having you on. And here we are. Look at us.
2: We are.
1: That's great. Girl power. So I wanted to ask you, like, as a first question, why do you think that your message specifically resonated so well with young people in BC and got them so excited?
2: Yeah, our campaign slogan was fight the oligarchs, fund our future. We weren't beating around the bush. You know, we were clear from the outset that nothing will ever change if a small number of men continue to hoard wealth and destroy and loot our land and resources in BC. And it felt, you know, like the message met the moment, and there was such a deep thirst to address the affordability crisis in a way that actually acknowledges what is happening in the world around us with corporate resource theft and you know, the wealth hoarding amongst the 1%. And so, yeah, I think it struck a chord with young people, but I would argue, you know, so many disillusioned progressives, workers, renters, Indigenous communities across the province, really just anyone under the boot, I feel like we've been, building power with. And so, you know, in the 5 short weeks of the membership drive, we signed up thousands of new members and nearly doubled the base of the party membership. So, you know, I'm really excited about what that could mean for the future of the party. And the campaign felt like a debate between centrism and appealing to the political class and a true like worker-centered party that you know is all about movement building and power building. So yeah, I'm excited to be leading this experiment and to reclaim BC's economy for the working class.
1: I'm glad that you mentioned sort of leading this experiment, because while we're talking about the sort of like macro, the big picture stuff here, before we'll hone in on some more specifics in a second. But I did obviously want to mention, because none of us can shut up about it lately, because we're just enjoying all the hope, Zoran Mamdani winning. I know. He killed it. So obviously it, at least in my opinion, shifted the public's perception of what's possible. Like, I think that there is a bit of a like timidity in the pundit class to express support for like democratic socialist ideas. And I mean, maybe that's just because they tend to belong to the socioeconomic parts of society that benefit mm-hmm. from centrist or right-wing fiscal policy. But I did want to ask you, like, there were a lot of little ways that it looked like your campaign was taking some cues. And I think that your social media manager has expressly said it too, from Zoran Mamdani's campaign style and sort of what he was doing, some of his messaging. What was your takeaway when you actually saw Mamdani win?
2: Yeah, it was a big moment. I hosted an election night party just to bring campaign supporters around, because it was such a lightning rod of hope, you know, to my campaign, to working people, I think globally. And for me, there was something so special about, you know, leading this like insurgent movement campaign in BC on a much smaller scale, of course, but then seeing Mamdani grow traction, you know, over the summer in a similar way, and to sort of, you know, be able to mentally deflect the naysayers and the people that were telling me that I needed to lead with a more centrist approach, and yeah, appeal to, you know, establishment party members and everything like that. Whereas the strategy really is for Mamdani and my campaign is building power with youth and non-voters and people that are completely disillusioned and disaffected by politics as it stands. And so it was like the most beautiful little nudge to say, hey, keep going. This is working. People are ready for this. And yeah, I think it shows that courage and community can win out against corporate money and cynicism. And having that relentless focus on wealth inequality, just being crystal clear about how we got here, who is to blame, and how we get out, I think was just such a potent challenge to the old political playbook. And this centrist drift in progressive politics that, you know, plays it safe. It doesn't scare the rich. And it hopes that people stay disengaged rather than turning out.
1: Yeah. You know, I feel like I constantly trot out this stat, but it's so true what you're saying about wealth inequality, because I guess I'll take a step back before I talk about this stat, because it actually is it's context for the question that I want to ask you. But like, I've noticed that I think why we've seen such a resurgence of the right wing is because a lot of those parties are the only ones that speak to the reality in a lot of ways that things are hard for a huge chunk of Canadians right now. A lot of centrists will see what Canadians are going through, but still point to those like macroeconomic indicators. So like the big picture mm-hmm. stuff about the overall economic picture of the country, which obfuscates, like it hides the fact that, and this is the stat that I'm obsessed with because I think it's the most important one, is the fact that wealth inequality, income inequality in Canada is the widest, that gap that it's been in recorded history. And I mm-hmm. initially always talked about this stat from last year, because there was like a CBC article that I would always point to that summarized this. And then mm-hmm. this year, a new article came out because we broke that record. You know, it's just welcome inequality is getting, or sorry, income inequality is getting worse and worse and worse. So what I'm seeing is the political right wing correctly diagnosing this problem.
2: Exactly.
1: But they're offering solutions that I would argue are kind of snake oil, like trickle-down economics that we just continue to see not function. Yeah. I think that you are also correctly diagnosing this problem, and that's part of what's really resonating about your message. I guess before I ask you about your solutions, like, why do you think that so many self-described progressives are so afraid of speaking to that and pointing out this issue accurately?
2: Well, I think in the case of the BCNDP, which is, yeah, the majority governing party here in British Columbia, they've been in power for 8 years. And so they have the name of NDP. You'd think, you know, they'd govern as a progressive government. But we've seen every major issue get worse. And because there's like incentives when you're governing to pretend that you're not doing a bad job and that life is you know, not as bad for regular people. Like, there's that sort of, I don't know, establishment governance inertia to sort of prop up really incremental reforms as being, you know, a massive successes for working people when they're just not. Our lives are not materially getting better. They're getting so much worse. And so, yeah, I think that's where the NDP has really fallen into a trap. And then we also have, you know, the broader reality of like a resource economy in BC, where, you know, the NDP has been unwilling to sort of question our rip it and ship it resource extraction model, and is really just nosediving further into gas pipelines and sort of holding that up as like a beacon of economic prosperity when the global financial picture is, you know, paints a very different story. I think there's many facets to that psychology, and in the case of the BC Greens, they've held a negotiated agreement with the government for, you know, basically since 2017, and so unfortunately for the Greens, I think that's also created a dynamic where, you know, in some instances we're seen as part and parcel with the government and not as an effective progressive critic. And I think that's created a bit of like lapdogism. And so I think the BC Greens need to really get out in front and be more aggressive in their critique of the government and really, you know, galvanize the many working people that are fed up with the status quo and speak into that truth. Because, yeah, as you say, you know, the BC Conservatives and the federal Conservatives are selling snake oil, not solutions.
1: Yeah. But at the same time, we're also seeing some obfuscation about, you know, the ways in which certain policies or decisions when it comes to things like the LNG export project, the I'm going to say it wrong, Xylicillum. Xylism. Thank you. I've only said it a few times, like out loud in the last week. So, you know, like talking about this being an Indigenous led project and, you know, incorrectly, we've seen a lot of talk about it being Indigenous owned, when in reality, this project that's supposed to help us put our elbows up to Americans is American owned. It's owned by, as you have pointed out in a viral video, a
0: that was an excerpt from a recent episode of Bubble Pop. 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I'm Andre Goulet in Montreal. This episode is brought to you by the new Between the Lines books release, Palestine and Feminist Liberation. Coming up next. Broadcasting since January 2023, Barry Grounds brings an eye to power as the Independent.ca editor-in-chief, Justin Brake, and co-hosts look closely at the issues that matter to Newfoundland and Labrador, like in this week's new episode with C-Splainer authors Jen Thornhill Verma and Lila Beaudoin, speaking with the Globe and Mail's Greg Mercer about the time he spent with fishermen in Atlantic Canada and his new book, The Lobster Trap, The Global Fight for a Seafood on the Brink. Now, here's the show.
3: Welcome to Barry Grounds. I'm Justin Brake. Today we have something special, a collaboration with the producers of C-Splainer. the Fisheries, Ocean, and Climate Change Explainer series from The Independent. Jen Thornhill-Verma and Leila Baudouin will be interviewing Greg Mercer, investigative reporter for the Globe and Mail and author of the new book, The Lobster Trap, The Global Fight for a Seafood on the Brink.

0: Let's get right into it. Here's Jen and Layla digging into the story behind the story.
1: You don't have to go far in coastal Newfoundland and Labrador to see it. Traps piled high on wharves, setting they buzz. Once more breathes life, promise, and money into fishing communities. Lobster, what's a poor man's food now, as our next guest describes. In his groundbreaking new book, The Lobster Trap tells a different story above and below the ocean surface.
2: Greg's book exposes how a multi-billion dollar seafood industry creates enormous wealth and endless heartache. At a time when climate change, market swings, and downright greed are impacting fishermen's livelihoods in dramatic new ways.
1: So, Greg, thank you so much for being here with us.
3: Thanks for having me. It's great to be here and happy to talk about lobster with you.
1: You know, I'm looking at my window right now. There's traps piled high. A visual you very much brought to life in this book, which takes us to not one, but several harbors and waterfronts and wharves. Right away, you reclaim the name fisherman, not fish harvester, as you so eloquently say. That's what they want to be referred to. I felt a real honesty and truth in the characters that you brought to life and showing me just how dangerous and wild fishing is. And it felt like you did that with a lot of intention. Talk to me about that and why it was important to you.
3: Absolutely. You can't tell the story of lobster without telling the story of fishermen and the people who catch these creatures and as you point out, risk their lives sometimes to bring them to us. It was important for me to understand kind of what they're up against. You know, they're on the water more than anybody, and they do a job that's often out of sight for most Canadians. Most people around the world have no idea really what's involved in catching lobster. So I needed to spend time on their boats, you know, on the wharves, in their pickup trucks, you know, at their kitchen tables with these folks, and really get to understand kind of where they're coming from and their lives and why they see lobstering not just as a job, but really it's a way of life for them. And that's why some of them are very concerned about the challenges they see coming.
2: We love that. I mean, Seasplainer, one of the reasons we created Seasplainer was to tell the stories from the perspectives of people with boots and boats and harbors where the story happens. And we think you did that majestically. You describe lobster as both this phenomenal success story and a looming catastrophe. Mm-hmm. Can you walk us through how we got to that paradox and tell us what is the lobster trap?
3: Yeah, so I mean, I guess to start off, the title, The Lobster Trap, is trying to get across this idea that particularly for younger fishermen who are in the industry now, they're kind of stuck. They are so heavily indebted in order to access the fishery. It's common for a fisherman to carry $1.5 million to sometimes $2 million in debt just to enter the fishery. When you're carrying that kind of debt load, you cannot afford to slow down. And so there's a lot of folks who are concerned that we're in a race to the bottom, right? That because of those financial pressures and because the money has been so good, people are fishing harder and harder and harder to pay off those debts. And it is only speeding up the decline of what we know is a finite resource, and that we know within the fishery itself, we're seeing real signs that it's dropping off. So that's kind of what I'm trying to get at. And really the story of lobster in Atlantic Canada is very much that. If you look at the northern region, we're seeing a real boom and a lot of growth. If you look at the southern region of where we catch lobster, even in Canada, there's dramatic declines already. So it is changing rapidly. And that's the story I'm trying to tell, is how quickly the whole rules of lobstering have been turned upside down.
1: Going back to that first character-driven approach of your novel, illustrating the systems people find themselves in. And when you take us into those systems, you also bring us closer to violence within the lobster industry, fishermen against fishermen. We've seen what's happened with some indigenous communities who are trying to, you know, live their treaty rights. I think about the character Donald, who, you know, went through that horrible incident in his community, then reclaiming and getting into the fishery. How is this violence perpetuated with the current dynamics people find themselves in the fishery? And how did you bring that conflict as a thread throughout this novel? And why is seeing those systems and that conflict important?
3: I think it's helpful for people to understand that lobstering and commercial fishing is a competitive business. And so people see new entrants. They see people who are competing with them sometimes as their rivals, right? I mean, long before we saw the fight over the indigenous fishery, it was common for fishermen to fight with each other. If you would put your traps in someone else's traditional spot where they had been fishing, sometimes for generations. So that's not new, this sort of territoriality. But what we've seen lately is a growing commercial indigenous fishery in Atlantic Canada, some commercial fishermen really see that as a threat. Even though it's still small scale, when we talk about the grand scheme of things, commercial fishermen see this as a group of new folks who are coming in and playing by a different set of rules. They see that as a real threat to their livelihood. And so I think that helps us understand why some of them felt they had to turn to vigilantism to protect their livelihood. I think we've seen a lot of that violence kind of calm down, but the tension remains. And there are still fights between lobster fishermen. I think it's fair to say most fishermen are not violent people, of course, but this is an industry that does have a streak of vigilantism that has run through it almost since the very beginning. And it was important for me to understand kind of what motivates people, why they feel so strongly about this industry and this way of life, and why they will fight sometimes to protect it.
2: I want to ask a follow-up on that, because I think it's such an important part of this story that is still unfolding. How did this exclusion happen? I mean, what were the mechanisms you think that kept and have kept Indigenous fishers out of the commercial lobster industry? I mean, so much of our coverage, we're realizing that for coastal communities, Indigenous and settler, home has been where the harvest is. Mm-hmm. But to get to here and not to be able to have that stake and have to fight for it. How did we get there? What are the mechanisms that have allowed that exclusion to happen?
3: I think it's helpful to go way back in history to look at the 1700s when the British colonial governments were signing these treaties with the Mi'kmaq, with the Maliseet, with Indigenous groups in Atlantic Canada. And the origins of those treaties were that the British needed an ally in their fight against the French colonial forces, really. And without those treaties, you could argue their goals to colonize Atlantic Canada would have been more difficult to obtain. And other groups are saying, hey, we would like a piece of the pie. There has been this great lobster boom that we've largely been shut out from, in large part because it has been incredibly expensive to enter, right? As the boom has really taken off, the cost to enter the fishery, because we have a limited licensing system, has been so high. It's not like it is in the U.S. where anyone can go and buy a lobster license from the state government. In Canada, you have to buy a license from someone who already has one, and the market sets that price. So if you're coming from an Indigenous community, the access to capital to buy into the industry has not been there. And so what we're seeing in recent years, some Indigenous groups saying, we're going to actually formally make a move into a commercial fishery. We're going to regulate it ourselves because we have the right, the historic right. And that's kind of where we've seen this whole thing kind of take off, is folks saying enough is enough. We would like a piece of this, pie, because they see the money that's being made in lobstering, and they want their share.
1: You really illustrate those power structures in multiple areas and multiple bodies of water. One of my favorite scenes in the novel is when you take us to a wharf and you talk about the different trucks and how people are in their trucks. I see that a lot as a reporter in coastal Newfoundland. So you see the lobster fishermen going out and fishing those $1 million licenses, which they cannot afford, for people who are buying up the license and they're fishing them. In many ways, things have changed since the 1700s, but there's still this colonial underbelly that's sort of like pushing how people can and grow within the lobster industry. There's really a cap for some who are still going out, beating themselves up on the water, but not owning that license. Well, there's a smaller group with the power. So you really get into those dynamics, the corporate concentration. If you were to give us the main theme there and why it's dangerous, how would you illustrate that?
3: Well, I guess one idea that you're getting at there is that, you know, lobster as a natural resource is supposed to be collectively owned, right? But there's only a select number of people who actually get to fish it on a commercial scale.

0: important thing in your life. Like, you should prioritize your health above all other means. But the thing is that health, as I said, is not intrinsically valuable, and it only enables us to access other things that are more valuable. This is what is argued. And we only prize health based off that the alternative is pain and suffering, which, of course, we don't want to do. And the other one being that good health can allow us to bring meaning into our lives. Like, we can go walk to the park, for example. So it's not really itself doing anything. It's just helping not have these other factors come into play, kind of thing. And one example was that I could see that I've seen in other class, like some other article, was the disability paradox that goes along with this, because there is a phenomenon, which this paradox is, that people with disabilities rate their well-being higher than expected, you know, given their health conditions. So people are like, well, it seems like you have this debilitating, you know, condition, like, shouldn't you be unhappy? And they're saying that when in sickness, that they've actually found what truly matters. So, you know, sure, they're you know, physically handicapped, but at the same time, they found meaning in being loved in the relationships around them. And so it's like, well, is health that important then? And does that mean that there's no intrinsic value? Which, I mean, that supports for the argument.
1: Yeah, and along with health, they're also saying wealth is another thing that is enabling you to pursue certain things. And just pursuing wealth and money and financial success for the sake of it is not really a good thing to do either, because it's never just for the sake of it. It's always like
0: what it can bring you.
1: Yeah, what it can bring you, because it's about prestige as well as like this feeling of success, or maybe even being able to like buy your loved one something or be able to have more free time to do what you need to do. But just having money in itself is not like useful. And same with health, mental and physical, like having good physical and mental health, that just gives you like a baseline of actually being able to do stuff that you want to do. So it's not just like that's enough in itself to have value, I guess, is also what it's trying to argue.
0: Yeah. Another one was also, I feel, more controversial based off that everyone goes for this idea, is that the good of happiness is not intrinsically valuable, which I was like, what?
1: Yeah.
0: Because, you know, you could do an activity that brings you the chemical feeling of happiness, but you're not actually appreciating the activity yourself, which is the argument.
1: Mm-hmm. And I think the author also was saying that it's not good to be happy ignorantly in a relationship when you're being cheated on, or yeah, if, like, you know, something that is morally wrong, like other people's suffering that's like inflicted on them by you, brings you happiness, like that is not good either. But I also don't understand the difference between like, oh, this is morally wrong versus this is not intrinsically valuable, because if it brings them happiness to see other people suffer, isn't that intrinsically valuable to themselves? They're like paradox, just enjoying it for the sake of enjoying it. It's not like, I guess they're instrumentalizing other people to get happiness, but wouldn't you do that in like positive situations as well, like
0: capitalism? Like, you're happy that you're exploiting workers because you get more money.
1: This is actually kind of difficult when you get down to it, though.
0: Happiness, yeah, the happiness one, I was scratching my head on. I'm not entirely sure for this one, but I do see the point for the other ones, and further research will be needed.
1: Yeah, I think the lines are a bit blurred between like what's morally right versus what's intrinsically valuable, and it seems like it can be kind of interchangeable, but
0: I think not, in
1: my opinion.
0: Because the author is taking, you know, using Kant's deontology, one of the philosophers, and this is a very specific
1: area.

0: of ethics. Obviously, there's like a billion perspectives of what people think is right and wrong, and this is just one of them. So it's like, I think this is one of the rebuttals against deontology, is that how do we define when someone has moral worth? Or like, do animals have moral worth? Like, is it only a point when you have consciousness that you have moral worth? Because then it's like, well, what about people who are cognitively disabled? Do they not have moral worth?
1: And it's also so subjective on top of that, because like his actual Kant's like categorical imperative is you should treat humanity always at the same time as an end, never nearly a means. And that's when you're acting in alignment with like moral righteousness. But like back to the example of like, you know, you're inflicting suffering on other people. Can that be treating them as an end as well as a means for your own happiness? Like, that's where I get confused, rather like than you're being nice to someone versus being cruel to them, and they both bring you happiness. I guess it depends on how the receiver is feeling too in that sense.
0: Like, should you just be your true personality, kind of, like, let's say in a more milder case, like,
1: yeah, we don't need to keep going on this,
0: but in like a milder case for that same situation, not saying you're inflicting harm on someone, but let's say like, oh, you don't feel like, you're meeting a friend and you're feeling kind of grumpy that day. Do you just continue being grumpy so you can satisfy not feeling like you're obligated to be a good person to them? Or do you have to surpass your grumpy feelings and make sure that the other person is feeling okay and that they're happy? I feel like that's a milder case of that same situation. That's like, there's no answer.
1: Yeah, it's like, it's hard because it's also about intention. Like, it can be like the same action, but it depends on how you intend it to be. Like, if you're intending it for instrumentalization, then apparently that's like morally wrong. But if you're intending and just doing the act for the sake of doing it, that's better.
0: I guess this also goes into virtue ethics in a way, because it's like Aristotle argued, you know, as long as you intend to be okay, like do the action morally right, then it's fine. But then it's like all these philosophers, all these guys out here, you know, like who's right? No one's right.
1: Yeah, there's so much conflicting, and I don't think I personally agree with the fact that the only thing that is morally right, or like the main imperative, is treating people as an end, as a mean, like as well as a means, because I think that can be interpreted in many different ways, and there are situations in when they can be treating someone as an end and a means, but not be necessarily the right thing. But aside from that,
0: yeah, that's only more the happiness, some of the specific goods. But yeah, back to the more, you know, money and physical health part, I think it's more clear cut.
1: Yeah,
0: because it gets a little murky with the happiness part. But you know, I've seen so much instrumentalization everywhere, and yeah, I didn't realize it. I honestly, even yesterday, I was searching up the benefits of meditation. I was like, reduce blood pressure, you know, reduce my risk of dementia by, you know, one day. Awesome. And then I'm meditating and I'm like, why do I not feel better, kind of way?
1: Yeah, especially when you're doing it for those reasons, it might not have the same effect as like the people who are in those studies, who are just doing it for the sake of doing it. And then like, okay, now they're reporting better health benefits. But if you're just doing it and being like, okay, I'm just waiting for my hormones to start spiking, like that might not be working. And like, this is happening more as well, because I think natural science and social science are exploding even more, like with the amount of studies that we have and the amount of information that we can glean about the human body. But then with those studies, there's a lot of scientific reductionism. Like, we know so much about how our body works that we trust what papers say about our body more than what our own body is telling us. You know what I mean? Yeah. Like, I do think we have already kind of built in systems in ourselves that desire things like exercise and talking to people, but then we don't act on them, and we trust, I mean, we might still act on them, but we're like, oh, but you know, this is justification for acting on this now, like now I have a reason, rather than just doing it for the sake of doing it.
0: Yeah, I think that's the problem with the scientific method in general, is that we've all been taught from elementary school, you know, the five-step method, hypothesis, start from the very molecule of information, and we build from there. So we take things like, you know, reduce blood pressure, thus you are now happy, thus good life kind of thing. And we take all these research studies and we think that we can find good for ourselves by trusting them, even though that we should be looking at a broader, and there have been scholars arguing for a broader perspective and look at this more holistically, because we should be listening to our own bodies as well, because we aren't just statistics. You know, you would know your body better than, you know, maybe 100 study participants you've never met in your life and also have no relation to any stage of life you're at right now.
1: Yeah, exactly. And it's so silly too, is like how much science has kind of overanalyzed everything. And there are definitely merits and values to these articles that are promoting like health benefits. Like if someone's looking for something specific and they need to improve this aspect of their health, like that might be more helpful. But when we're talking about like social behavior and stuff like that, it gets to be kind of like a weird gray area where it's like, talking to people is supposed to benefit me, but then you kind of discard the benefits. And like, why are we talking about it as like a benefit? It's very transactional. Oh. It's very transactional.
0: It is crazy. I've definitely, outside of that class as well, because there's a lot of our public health authorities. Same with United States. I believe it's the health ministry. They're all warning everyone about the effects of social isolation, and that people are more isolated than ever. And thus, we have to talk to more people. We have to go do these things to improve our health. And it's all fallen to a health perspective to go meet people and talk with them, you know, talk with a stranger kind of thing, because it can do these things for us, which is, we are then treating it as an external, you know, not an intrinsic value anymore, because instead of actually concerning for our friend, you know, like making us more aware for their needs, or that we maybe enjoy a collective experience of doing something together. No, it's like, oh, we can improve our health by seeing this person, which is so messed up. I definitely did not realize this until reading this article. So this was a big game changer for me.
1: And that disconnects us even more, too, because when you're seeing it through, and this is also like taking a more extreme view. Like, I don't think everyone's seeing social interactions through this lens of what are like the benefits for me. But like, there are those thoughts, right, of like, oh, okay, I've spent like 6 hours today socializing, because I had a project that I had to measure how much time I was socializing and like doing all these things and how much it increased my own happiness. So I have like this firsthand experience, and I did not feel great about that project either, because you just feel like this pressure and you're like, okay, like
0: monetizing friendship,
1: trying to like glean as much as you can from the friendship, like the emotional benefits for yourself. Like, it just takes away the genuine connection that you have with other people when you're like focusing too much on that.
0: That is a very dystopian project.
1: It's very dystopian.
0: That and sounds also, very dystopian.
1: I know. And like, it did make me happier. Like, I did see like the results in general were like, yeah, okay, exercise, hobbies, gratitude, spending time with people, like they make you happier. But it's just like the intention behind it does feel kind of sinister.
0: Maybe something morally wrong in yourself, even though you feel the upper layer of it feeling happy. I feel like there's that hidden little, you know, avocado pit. I don't know why I can't think of anything right now.
1: Avocado
0: pit. I don't know, avocado pit it is. That, you know, health is on top of, but our actual inner morals are in there and something feels off. That's what I think.
1: It feels fake, I think. Yeah. And then, yeah, so we're doing this more because I think science is pushing it more than ever, because we have more information as well than ever that we've had before on the human body and our experiences.
0: We haven't been killing each other in years, and so we've got so much time on our hands now.
1: Oh, we've been killing each other. That's something for another topic.
0: But as much?
1: Maybe.
0: I think I've been watching too much Game of Thrones lately. That's why I'm like, oh, well, thank God I'm alive.
1: Compared to Game of Thrones. Yeah, compared to Game of Thrones. We've been killing each other, but people have been killing each other. But anyway, capitalism, I want to say, is like probably another major factor in why we're seeing things through this perspective more. Because it's very much so like a consumer mindset in a way too. Like what we have is never enough. It can always be better. We can always be doing more. We're always trying to maximize. Like the common theme that I see in this instrumentalization process is maximizing like the benefits that you can have. And it takes away the joy from actually just being there, being present in the moment when you're thinking about like, oh, this is maximizing like my blood pressure rate or whatever.
0: And they profit.
1: Yeah. There's more self-care being pushed. There's more fitness, and it's all like for the sake of well-being, right? But at the same time, like people are profiting off of that. Like,
0: and the people who click on the articles for the health benefits of this particular activity too.
1: Mm-hmm. There's like ulterior motives that probably even, you know, some scientific articles are pushing, like, this is more healthy for you. And then products can be like, oh, research has proven that this is like better for you. Mm-hmm. So like, go buy this like fitness contraption or like this face mask, instead of just, you know, doing self-care things that are just good for you and make you feel good. So yeah, that's another point I feel about capitalism is very influential on this.
0: For this one, I also thought for more broader perspective that I think that instrumentalizing all these things and saying that, oh, using this to benefit us, is that it feels easy to us because it gives us a sense of control in our lives. Like, we can control our health, like we can control our happiness, kind of thing, when we can't. We cannot. And so it just gives us this illusion that we can, and that, you know, we are independent people, but in reality we all rely on each other, even though no one wants to admit this, because down to even our genetics, like we grow up and we are born into the world with a random set of cards and we can't choose anything. And so I think having this sense of, you know, oh, I can run more and I'll feel better and I can live a day longer, like, or wear this face mask and, you know, my skin's better, physical health, blah, blah, blah. It just gives us this sense like we are the controllers, but we can't.
1: Yeah, it's very individualistic, right? Like, I'm maximizing myself as an individual, like using other things as a means to better myself. And like, that is a very individualistic stance on things. And like DJ Coco said, like, we are naturally interdependent, and by removing this intrinsic kind of need and orientation that humans have, like, it really does, again, like, it just disconnects us from each other even more. Like, oh, we're so socially isolated, there's all these studies on it, right? But then when you see it, like, I need to reach out to have 7 connections per week, and like, so this will improve my mental health or something. Yeah. Like, maybe it will. Like, it probably will. We're not saying that these things aren't gonna help certain aspects of your health, and it's not like you shouldn't listen to the science, but it's more just so like the motivations feel kind of skewed now.
0: Mm-hmm. Yeah. I feel like this would be also interesting. I'm not sure how this would be perceived differently in a more collectivist, or done differently in a collectivist society, because all across the world, we are all being fed the same kind of messages for this, is what we believe. Because, you know, Western individualist culture, like, you take control of your life, do these things for your health. But then also in a collectivist society, I feel like they're doing things for other people that are also still instrumentalizing things, you know? Like,
1: yeah,
0: make your family happy, but that means get a good job and also make money, which is also something that are still instrumentalizing.
1: But so, make money, what's the common theme here?
0: Yeah.
1: Yeah.
0: So I think this is just I don't even think this could be just a Western thing. This is just a world problem, a human problem that we all have. And what do we do about this? You know,
1: it's natural, though. Like, it is natural to want to, like, try to understand ourselves. Like, that is what a lot of the science on behavior is doing, is, like, and connecting behavior and health benefits. Like, we're trying to understand ourselves, but it's, like, too much. Like, we already can understand ourselves just by listening to what we want and what we value. Like, not as getting advice from other scientific sources and be like, oh, yeah, this is, I'm going to base, like, my life on this.
0: Yeah.
1: And obviously you should exercise. Like, we're not saying that you shouldn't do any of these things that bring you health benefits, but maybe just do it because you're human, not because you're like this robot who operates on like percentages and numbers.
0: Yeah.
1: And statistics.
0: Great point. Great point.
1: But anyways, we should wrap up this conversation because we only have around 10 minutes left.
0: Yeah, a little bit more abstract and also not very many solutions to this. I think what the author wanted to leave everyone with is that, you know, obviously we should appreciate things for their own value instead of what they may bring us. That's the main message. But then it's like, well, okay, how do you do that?
1: Mm-hmm.
0: And it's more so, I think it's just enjoying the small everyday things in life as well as the big. And that, I think gratitude would also help a lot. In the most case, I mean, some people have really terrible lives that they shouldn't even have to go through. But in general, gratitude can help with this. And even just being grateful for the relationships that you have, like the people that the friends and family you surround yourself with are enough in and of themselves, and that they shouldn't serve you any further function to justify having time and care on them. Like, they shouldn't be serving you to, you know, make your social image look better, kind of thing.
1: Yeah. And along with gratitude, one thing that I was thinking about during reading this article, I was like, I feel like a lot of this kind of instrumentalization can be solved if you're just more present in the moment. Like, you're not thinking about all of these external like pieces of information. If you're just kind of grounding yourself in your body and how you feel in that moment, I think your body is very wise and will know what feels good and what doesn't, basically. And, you know, it's a pretty good like compass, but at the same time, some people can't trust what their body thinks is, you know, good or not. So that's a more complicated issue as well.
0: Isn't that instrumentalization? You know what I mean? Like, I feel like it's like we should get the most benefit by knowing instrumentalization. That's what I feel like this is getting into. Round circle here.
1: Maybe we're overthinking, because there's not really a solution anyway to this. It's more just awareness.
0: The solution is that there's no solution, and that we should be comfortable or not, or we should face the discomfort that we know nothing.
1: Okay, that's an interesting point.
0: I think it's that time of night now. I'm like, let's wrap this up.
1: None of this.
0: We
1: is
0: know
1: working.
0: Nothing, everyone. Good night.
1: Mm-hmm. No takeaways today. Just something to think about.
0: I feel like I'm had a little paradigm shift in my head after this essay, because I think it's a great thing to consider. And maybe you'll take something away from this too. Maybe you won't, but I'm glad that the article can get more recognition about this. Very good. Very good article.
1: Mm-hmm. If you want to read it, again, it's on The Guardian. It's by Julian Baggini, I think.
0: We'll also link it in the description.
1: Yeah.
0: If you check out the show on CGSF.
1: Anyways, thank you so much for listening. We'll be here next week as well. Up next is Lynn's open mic, and then Vancouver with Connor. And yeah, the next song is Always Treat You Right by Kadia Al Hanafi. So I hope y'all enjoy. Have a great week, and we'll see you next time.
0: Bye.

0: Hello, hello. My name is Lynn. You're listening to CGSF and 90.1 FM. This is not a live recording, so we're not broadcasting live right now. I'm here with my friend, Julia.
1: Hello, hello.
0: Julia, why are you here?
1: I am here to talk about something very close to my heart. My favorite band of all time, actually.
0: Cocteau Twins!
1: Woo! This is so exciting. To be info dumping to hopefully an audience of many people is truly
0: four people.
1: Well, hey, hope there's, if you're listener number five, welcome. To talk about Cocteau Twins is something I do a lot, but
0: a
1: to do
0: too.
1: It with my dear friend Lynn. Hey, we all have our interests. And
0: I mean, listen to me talk about shoegaze. Hey, this is not that far off. Honestly, I love Cocteau Twins too.
1: Yes.
0: I feel like I'm excited to do this because I really haven't done a deep dive in a while.
1: Mm-hmm.
0: So yeah, what are Cocteau Twins? What is a Cocteau Twin?
1: Who is the Cocteau Twin?
0: Let's Google it right now.
1: Okay, well, Cocteau Twins, for anyone who doesn't know, they were they're not twins, guys, they're a trio. A Scottish trio of musicians named after, I believe, the artist Jean Cocteau.
0: Yeah, so it's named after Jean Cocteau, and apparently named after a Simple Minds song.
1: Yes, actually, I did know this.
0: Oh, you knew this. You knew this.
1: Okay,
0: oh.
1: Sorry. The band, I guess the lineup that they're known usually as having is the great Elizabeth Fraser. We'll talk about her so much, but
0: Liz
1: was once called
0: our queen
1: to have the voice of God.
0: And no, for real.
1: I agree. Then Robin Guthrie,
0: producer,
1: guitarist, multi-instrumentalist.
0: Yes.
1: And for the most part of the career, Simon Raymonde.
0: Mm-hmm.
1: We'll talk about it.
0: We'll talk about
1: they
0: Simon.
1: Started with Will Hedgie, who is no longer, I mean, none of them are part of the Cocteau Twins because they disbanded in 1997, much to my chagrin. But
0: in a very messy, messy
1: oh boy.
0: We'll get to that too.
1: Lots to discuss.
0: So, yeah, so they got together in which year?
1: Oh, actually, great question. I believe, they met in 1981, I want to say.
0: We're fact-checking.
1: Okay, 1979. In Grangemouth,
0: wow.
1: Scotland.
0: Grangemouth. Can you do Scottish accent?
1: Grangemouth. We met in Grangemouth. That's going to be on the air for everyone to listen to. If you're my dad or my uncle who listens to, hey, I know Chuck might be listening, so Chuck, if you're listening, hey, hope you're loving this accent that I'm doing.
0: Grangemouth.
1: They met in 1979. Elizabeth Fraser is 17. She's dancing at, a local disco, and she meets Robin Guthrie, who's like, hey, I'm in a band.
0: I'm in a band. He's one of those
1: Yeah,
0: guys.
1: And of course, oh, that's the seduction of the era. She's like, I have to go date this guy now.
0: The thing about Robin is, he's very controversial. I love him. He does some really great...
1: He does great stuff, but,
0: talented, but just male manipulator. 101.
1: And sometimes to be a pioneer of a genre, that's who you have to be.
0: Your pad is insufferable.
1: I'm not. Yeah, we're not proud of that. But at the time, Robin Guthrie was in a band with Will Hedgie, and they recruit Elizabeth Fraser to be their vocalist.
0: And also name of the band?
1: Oh, actually, don't think I know. That's a great question.
0: I see. Everyone, we're learning as we go. And that's what matters.
1: Listen, all it says is just they were in a band. Whatever.
0: Yeah.
1: But the three of them record some tracks for John Peel. That name might ring some bells. He was a producer and journalist for 4AD. Actually, no, he wasn't at 4AD. Ivo Watts Russell was.
0: Yeah.
1: Actually. I'm actually not sure if it's Ivo or Ivo. There's a song by Cocteau Twins named after him. I don't know who's naming their child Evo, and it was the 70s. But they record some tracks for John Peel, and some of those tracks come together to form the first Cocteau Twins album in 1982 called Garlands.
0: Yeah, and also on a note about 4AD, they were a very famous label at the time. They had a lot of really to this day, very celebrated artists like Pale Saints.
1: Oh, yes.
0: Cocteau Twins, This Mortal Coil. They've worked with This Mortal Coil. We'll get
1: mm-hmm.
0: to that. And they're kind of the equivalent of Sub Pop, I would say.
1: In a way.
0: Like obviously Sub Pop is to grunge as this is to post-punk.
1: Yes.
0: They are a contemporary of Creation Records, which is also known for all the shoegaze artists signed to it. My Bloody Valentine, Slow Dive, whatnot. But obviously, Cocteau Twins are not shoegaze. I want to make that very clear.
1: Yes.
0: I've said that to so many people. There are definitely some elements, and I would not call any of what they do as forming a wall of sound. Because
1: I agree.
0: My
1: yeah.
0: definition of shoegaze is anything that involves a formation of a wall of sound and that has fuzz, distortion, and delay. And
1: I would have
0: different
1: to agree.
0: Effects. And whether you can hear what they're saying or not, we'll get to also Cocteau Twins on that.
1: Yes, the myth of what is she saying and the lyrics behind it.
0: You know those I Spy? Have you seen that one meme of those I Spy books and this is what Cocteau Twins sounds like?
1: Yeah.
0: No, for real.
1: Yeah, I have
0: for
1: to
0: real.
1: Agree. But no, I agree. Cocteau Twins is not shoegaze. I would say they are dream pop.
2: Very much so.
1: Ethereal pop. But yeah, they don't have that wall of sound. They have distortion, definitely, and I think that their early roots
2: for
1: based
2: sure.
1: in punk and post-punk.
2: Post-punk, especially.
1: But I don't think there's any real shoegazy elements.
2: I would almost call them goth music in a way.
1: I think early Cocteau Twins especially yeah. is very, it's derivative of goth.
2: I think that a lot of goths or people to this day who identify as goth yeah. really identify with Cocteau Twins in general.
1: I agree, yeah.
2: Yeah. Yeah, and then so when they recorded those songs with John Peel, they put out Garlands.
1: They put out Garlands. In 82. Their very first album, which if you listen to it against their more commercially successful albums, it has a very strong punk influence. Like, not even grunge, mostly just punk.
2: I would call post-punk, because, yeah. again...
1: Thank you for correcting
2: me. Post-punk is... So, how would you explain post-punk?
1: Oh my god, what a question.
2: So, like, obviously it has some of the same... elements of punk, yeah. but it's not as aggressive. It's very mm-hmm. much, we think of bands like The Cure and Susie and the Banshees.
1: Susie and Banshees. Actually, I was going to mention Susie and the Banshees and Susie Sue especially was one of Liz Fraser's biggest inspirations, and they did get a lot of comments that their first album, Garlands, had a lot of influence of Susie,
2: mm-hmm.
1: and also kind of like the guitars of Joy Division.
2: Yeah.
1: And if you listen to that album, and also they had two EPs that followed the album, which have the same sort of like sonic noise of, they released Peppermint Pig and Lullabies, mm-hmm. both of which you can hear the Susie Sue influence like tenfold in those.
2: Yeah. Yeah, is that kind of all we have to say about Garlands then?
1: I'd say so.
2: So we're going to listen to the song Blood Bitch next from Garlands.

0: That was Blood Bitch from Garland.
1: It sure was. If you've never heard of Cocteau Twins, that, I mean, what an introduction. That was their introduction. And I'm, what a song.
0: But it's definitely not what they're known for.
1: Oh my God, so not. Like, and I'm really happy that we can go over this whole deep dive of their whole career, because their, what's the word, like, development and evolution over time is really amazing to witness. So after they released Garlands in 1982, Will Hedgie left the band, and now it was just Robin Guthrie and Elizabeth Fraser.
0: Mm-hmm.
1: And then they released 1983's Head Over Heels, just the two of them. This album for me is a really underrated album and also under-listened. I feel like in their discography, people start with Garlands, and then they go to Treasure, and then they go to the more dream poppy, and some people don't even know that this album exists. It's quite overlooked.
0: I'll admit it's been a few years for me.
1: Yeah. There's a lot of hidden treasures on this album. My favorite is In Our Angelhood, but there's just some really good bangers. I'd say it still has that very post-punky, aggressive edge to it.
0: Yeah, there's the boops.
1: Yeah. It's still very much like these are young post-punk, like 20-year-olds making music.
0: You can definitely hear it in the bass lines.
1: Oh, it definitely.
0: Yeah,
1: it's very
0: rock forward. I feel like that's what very much characterizes a lot of post-punk. And I will say, a lot of shoegaze has, especially early shoegaze, we're talking about My Bloody Valentine, Slow Dive, a lot of their bass lines are very post-punk inspired because it is technically a subgenre post-punk. Like, this is a time where that is the dominant sound. So.
1: And also at the same time, so this Head Over Heels is 1983, they also participated in the This Mortal Coil project, which Lynn mentioned. That was like an offshoot project by the label of 4AD that had a bunch of different of their artists recording original songs and covers. And Robin and Elizabeth do a cover of Song of the Siren by singer-songwriter Tim Buckley, who, that name sounds familiar.
0: Oh.
1: He's the father of the late, great Jeff Buckley, which, if you don't know Jeff Buckley, you need to look that up right now.
0: You need to listen to Grace.
1: Oh, what an album. But Jeff Buckley actually later in the 90s will have a brief love affair with Elizabeth Fraser.
0: Yeah.
1: And I do...
0: Situationship.
1: I do wonder how crazy it is to have a cover of a Tim Buckley song and then go on to date Tim Buckley's son later. It's so crazy. But the This Mortal Coil project is full of really amazing songs. Very more ambient, more ethereal than the early Cocteau Twins. It's a good overview of 4AD and their artists.
0: That's
1: and
0: kinda like,
1: that sound.
0: Especially if you've listened to Pale Saints, which I've definitely, played. I believe my last show, I played the song Kinky Love, which is a cover of a Nancy Sinatra song. I believe 4AD had one of those compilation albums, which was a bunch of covers.
1: Yeah,
0: that makes sense. Don't quote me on that. Maybe I should look this up. Whatever. We're not talking about 4AD exclusively, but yeah, they definitely are more... Like, Creation Records was definitely the more shoegaze label. 4AD was the dream pop label.
1: Definitely.
0: I would definitely call them that. Yeah, of the time. And then, you were saying.
1: So they record Head Over Heels, then they record with This Mortal Coil, and then they have, they meet Simon Raymonde, who becomes their third band member in 1984, and then he becomes, like, the third and final. Now they are officially back to being a trio. Everyone thinks Cocteau Twins are twins, and I'm like, it's three people, you guys! And with Raymonde, they record several EPs that follow between 1983 and 84, and they sort of evolve a new style thanks to Raymonde's guitars and that new sonic inspiration that's coming with him. And then they release their album Treasure in 1984, which to me is quite a departure from both their early work and their older, more dream pop work. It's, I don't want to say, like, gothic, but it does feel very sort of singular in their discography.
0: Mm-hmm.
1: It's more melancholic. It's quieter. It's
0: that's a good
1: echoey.
0: Point.
1: It's kind of, like, ethereally goth in sort of everything about it. The album cover, the images that came from it, it's very distinct in it. I think that album's incredible.
0: Also, a note on Spanglemaker.
1: Spanglemaker is one of their EPs that they release in this time that featured the song Pearly Dewdrops Drops.
0: So if you've seen The Perks of Being a Wallflower, if you were like 13 and like, wow, that's like, that's, you know, wow, resonates so deeply.
1: That's my favorite movie, you guys. It's
0: my favorite
1: beautiful.
0: Movie. That song and like Heroes by David Bowie. I was already insufferable. I was already into like insufferable things, but.
1: And then they play Cocteau Twins and Perks of Being a Wallflower and you go, this changed my life.
0: Yeah, I think that was when I first listened to Cocteau Twins.
1: It's
0: admittedly,
1: so good.
0: Admittedly.
1: It's a good use of the song. And it's a fantastic song.
0: It's a great
1: it's
0: song.
1: It's very euphoric. It's very. Oh, there's just like this beautiful ethereal glow that comes from it. I just
0: love
1: it.
0: You want to melt into it. I feel it's, like that's
1: a good description.
0: A great description.
1: Yeah.
0: And then from there, Treasure.
1: Treasure, as I mentioned. I will say this this is sort of the time when people are like, do Cocteau Twins have lyrics? Great topic to talk about, because a lot of people...
0: It's just a lot of...
1: Yeah. Now, later we'll talk about some of their albums do actually have lyrics. And I've read somewhere that a lot of the quote-unquote lyrics for Treasure come from Elizabeth looking up Japanese words that she reads in books, and also like Latin names of butterflies and insects that she just thinks are fun to say, and she puts them into song.
0: That's beautiful.
1: She kind of just has a whatever way of going about lyrics. She says, this sounds like it would go well with some melodies and be melodic. And
0: can we think of any other examples, prominent examples of artists that do the same thing? I feel like this is very exclusively, like, I don't think I've heard. She basically forms like a sonic language.
1: Oh my gosh, yeah. She has her own way of communicating, and that's what I think is so dreamy and ethereal and godlike about her voice, is that she could be saying whatever, but she makes it sound totally her own.
0: God is a woman and it's Elizabeth.
1: God
0: Fraser.
1: Is a woman and put that on a t-shirt. Literally, God is a woman and it is Elizabeth Fraser.
0: We should screen print that. I just found a bunch of screen printing equipment in my lobby, because people will just leave things in my lobby, my building. Anyways, yeah. I'm going to listen to Lorelei from Treasure.

0: that was Lorelei from Cocteau Twins' Treasure from 1984. Guys, what a song! Again, if you are listening to this and finding out about Cocteau Twins for the first time from this, you are getting such a treat. You're getting such a sonic little treat. Okay, moving right along into the mid-80s, this is where Cocteau Twins... Every part of their career is good to me, but Simon Raymonde, you know, I just said that they were now a trio, and then he departed. Simon Raymonde said, guys, I'm going to go work more on this Mortal Coil.
1: Bye-bye.
0: So now we're back to Robin Guthrie and Elizabeth Fraser. But
1: are they married at this point?
0: I think they're... Well, they start dating in 79 because they meet, right?
1: Yeah, so they're probably...
0: I don't know when they get married. They just... Guys, let's fact check that live on air, please. As we know, they are together. In what capacity, we do not know. Lynn is Googling at the speed of sound right now.
1: They...
0: Oh, my God. This is actually so... If you could see the Googling that's happening in studio right now, you'd be shocked. Anyway, so Simon Raymonde leaves to work on this Mortal Coil, and now it's just Robin Guthrie and Elizabeth Fraser, and they work together on their 1985 album Victorialand, which... If anything's been a departure from their sound, it is this album. This is a complete turning point in their discography. It loses all those heavy basses and guitars. It loses that post-punk sound. And it is so soft, melodic, and acoustic. This is one of my favorite albums to, like, put on in the mornings if I'm doing nothing around my house or if I'm going on a nice walk. It is so tranquil. Kind of feels like a meditation to listen to it.
1: Also, fact check, we can't find it. We don't know when they got married.
0: Oh, my dear. Well, yeah, just trust that they were together. They're making music, they're making music together as
1: they
0: a couple.
1: They had a kid, Lucy Bell, in 1989.
0: Yes. She'll come up later.
1: We will talk about her later.
0: But, yeah, Victorialand is very acoustic guitar heavy. It's very sparse. And it really features Elizabeth's voices, like, whoa, not her voices, excuse me.
1: Well, it feels like she has multiple voices.
0: Well, I mean, this is true. Her falsetto and her high range and her deeper range. A lot of people online have said that they always thought Cocteau Twins had two vocalists.
1: Yes.
0: Because
1: yes, yes.
0: They're like, I can't believe that this sound comes out of the same person.
1: Yeah.
0: And I think Victorialand is a really good opportunity to hear this. It's a lot of... It's back to that classic Liz gibberish where it doesn't really matter what she's saying because it sounds so pretty.
1: What's your best impression?
0: Oh.
1: Of, like, Heaven or Las Vegas?
0: Oh. I don't even know if I could impersonate it. It's so singular.
1: It's like, you know, Simlish.
0: Oh my god. If Simlish had a beautiful musical background.
1: Can you imagine if they put Cocteau Twins in The Sims?
0: I would be playing The Sims 24/7. I'd be playing The Sims right now.
1: Liz, if you're ever listening to this.
0: Elizabeth Fraser, if you happen to listen to Canadian independent public radio. I'm begging you, make a deal with The Sims, please.
1: Yes.
0: Anyway.
1: Sell out like Katy Perry did.
0: Oh, dear.
1: Did you see that video of Katy Perry performing last Friday night in Simlish on stage?
0: I did not, but I saw that video of her with Justin Trudeau, the former Prime Minister of our beautiful
1: nation. We're not
0: talking
1: about this right now. We're not talking Katy Perry.
0: Anyway. Anyways. From Victorialand, we're going to listen to Little Spacey.

0: that was a little spacey.
1: It sure was.
0: It was a little spacey.
1: Wasn't it? I, not that to be annoying, and I think everyone should listen to every Cocker Twins album, but this is such a good album to just put on and do anything. Clean your house, go for a walk, drink some tea. It's like a massage for your brain.
0: It's like white noise in a way.
1: Yes.
0: But not, would that be white noise? Or would that be brown noise? It's Cocker Twins.
1: It'd be Cocker Twins noise, my friend.
0: It's its own category. And so after that, in 1986, Raymond rejoined the collaboration with Harold Budd, The Moon and the Melodies. Oh my gosh, I love Harold Budd so much. So he is a very, or he was, he passed away, unfortunately, somewhat recently, I think.
1: Yeah, within the last, I think, 5 years.
0: Yeah, such a legend. He's worked with Brian Eno, and both of them were like pioneers in the ambient kind of genre.
1: I love ambient music.
0: Oh my gosh. This album is so different from everything else, because it truly is an ambient album. Mm-hmm. There's basically not much.
1: It's not a lot of vocals.
0: Yeah.
1: I think, yeah, it's... And another thing to note is that the Cocker Twins are not credited as Cocker Twins in this album.
0: It's just Robin Guthrie and
1: Elizabeth
0: Harold
1: Fraser.
0: Budd and Elizabeth Fraser.
1: And Simon Raymond.
0: So they're like
1: credited,
0: separate.
1: Yeah, as their individual names, which I think...
0: It isn't really a Cocker Twins project. This is definitely a side project.
1: Definitely.
0: I wouldn't call it. Honestly, probably my favorite album, though. It's so funny because it's not a Cocker Twins album, but for some reason, it's my favorite.
1: It also is worth a listen.
0: But I'm sure, you know, I feel like a lot of people found... And, you know, it's okay that people find music this way.

0: That was See Swallow Me by Cocteau Twins. Well, yes, Cocteau Twins and Harold Budd. From their 1986 album, The Moon and the Melodies. What an album! Oh my gosh.
1: Yes,
0: to talk about an artist with such a wide-ranging and, in my opinion, perfect discography, it's such a joy. Moving into the late 1980s of Cocteau Twins, they, at this point, are still with 4AD, that record label that we talked about, but they also signed with Capitol Records for larger distribution in the U.S.
1: Big guy.
0: And oh, does it change things. They released their fifth album, Bluebell Knoll. Knoll, I should say here.
1: Bluebell Knoll.
0: It's spelt with a K-N-O-L-L. Actually, I'm looking it up right now.
1: What
0: and
1: is
0: it's,
1: a knoll?
0: It's named after a peak in southern Utah. I believe a knoll is like a hill.
1: I think of like the Hobbit.
0: Well, I mean, perhaps. But they released this in 88, sorry to misspeak. And because they're with Capitol Records, it is a huge hit. Well, I mean, it's not a huge hit, but like it's a huge hit.
1: Yeah.
0: They only released one promotional single from the album called Carolyn's Fingers, which is played a ton in the U.S., and then that reaches number 2 on the Billboard Alternative Song Charts. This album, for me, as a Cocteau Twins like massive fan, is one of my faves of their discography, but also just in general. I think it has a really strong, cohesive sound.
1: Mm-hmm.
0: It really captures Elizabeth's voice at its peak. The lead single, Carolyn's Fingers, please go listen to it. She reaches these high notes on the chorus, which, like, they don't sound humanly possible. Wow, Lynn just did a really good in-studio impression of that incredible record. This is, again, Elizabeth singing in her own made-up language. I'm reading here from an interview that just, like, they had a lot of more creativity and freedom, and they were getting along as a band really well together, which you will see later. It does not exactly happen well for them because things will end poorly, but in the late 80s, things are going really well for them. Elizabeth singing in her made-up language.
1: Well, the lyrics to Carolyn's Fingers, when he said, "You were full of love, she fell down into this dirty mess."
0: Listen, these aren't the real lyrics.
1: These aren't the real lyrics?
0: People love to go online and make up fake lyrics for Cocteau Twins.
1: Okay,
0: and I find it really funny because everyone's like, what are they saying? And like, you're not supposed to know. But I will say this album features a lot of things are dedicated to specific things. There's a song called Athelbros, which is named after a Scottish drink. There's a song called Ella Mega Last Burls Forever, which is dedicated to Robin Guthrie's mother. And the song that we're going to play for you now,

0: is my personal favorite from the record, and also just one of the greatest songs ever. It's called A Kissed Out Red Float Boat, and it is so romantic and lush, and it makes me feel like I'm in the end credits of, like, a beautiful romantic movie. So this is A Kissed Out Red Float Boat.
1: Also, you know, we should have committed to the bit and just done a whole Scottish accent the whole time.
0: Guys, run it back.
1: Scottish heritage.
0: Do we?
1: Yeah. Well, you, don't you have a family member that has a Scottish accent?
0: I have, like, British family members.
2: Oh, okay. Because, like, my mom's family, my mom's Whoa. Mom is from
0: Lynn,
2: Scotland.
0: Lock it in.
2: I have cousin Jane.
0: Once we listen to the song and come back, you have to be doing a Scottish accent.
2: Yeah. My cousin Jane has been in Canada for 30 years, and she still is the thickest broke.
0: That's dedication to the bit. Anyway, here is A Kissed Out Red Float Boat.

0: That was, as Lynn wants me to say, a kissed out red float boat. I'm so sorry to any of our, like, perhaps one Scottish person's listening right now.
1: Do you know any Scottish people?
0: No.
1: Offhand?
0: Thankfully,
1: I just
0: no.
1: know my family.
0: They would make fun of me for that accent.
1: They live in, like, Prince George, though, so. What? Scottish people in Prince George.
0: Hello to crazy. The Scots in Prince George.
1: Yeah, my cousins Jane and Elfie. Shout out Jane and Elfie. They're real ones. I see them, like, once a year. All right, so next up, we're going to talk about the elephant in the room. Wow. Heaven or Las Vegas?
0: Hello to Las Vegas.
1: Oh my gosh. You have absolutely heard about Heaven or Las Vegas. That is probably what you associate Cocteau Twins with more than anything else.
0: Yeah.
1: Especially the title track, especially Cherry Colored Funk.
0: When I tell anyone about Cocteau Twins, they go, who is that? And then they look them up on any streaming service and they go, oh, I've heard this song. And they're usually referring to Heaven or Las Vegas or Cherry Colored Funk.
1: Yeah.
0: Without fail, they're like, oh, I know this album cover. Oh, I know this song.
1: And to be fair, 14-year-old me, like, that's how I got into Cocteau Twins. I watched The Perks of Being Wallflower when I was, like, 11 or 12. And I'm like, oh, Cocteau Twins. And I'm like, oh, Heaven or Las Vegas. Oh, Cherry Colored Funk.
0: That is so interesting. I have a very different story of how I got into Cocteau Twins.
1: Wait, we should have talked about this. Okay. Let's hear it.
0: This is the weirdest way to learn about an artist. I want everyone to lock back in. It's, like, 2018 or 19. I'm following what is now Troye Sivan's ex-boyfriend, Jacob Bixenman, on Instagram. This is peak, like, Julia uses too much social media.
1: This is, like, peak YouTuber era.
0: No, I know. Well, this Troye Sivan's a pop star at this point, but his ex-boyfriend did a Q&A on his Instagram story.
1: Happy Little Pill. That's a song.
0: That's 2014.
1: Oh, is it? Okay.
0: Like, we're later.
1: Later. Okay.
0: Someone asks Jacob what his, like, one of his favorite albums is. He lists Heaven or Las Vegas. I'm 15 or 16 at this point. I've never heard of Cocteau Twins. I listened to this album. My life has changed. I'm like, oh, so music can sound good.
1: Other than Heaven in Las Vegas. Like,
0: just type in Cocteau Twins to your local streaming service and go crazy.
1: But no. You're going to listen to this whole thing, and you're going to listen to the songs in between.
0: Okay, Heaven in Las Vegas. Let's get back on talk about that album. That is their most commercially successful album, as you said. It's what they're known for.
1: So it's certified silver by the British Phonographic. History. It sold 235,000 copies by 1996, according to Billboard. And so after that, they left for AD. They had some trouble with the producers. Also, Robin was abusing drugs, and we're going to get into that too. He had a little bit of a problem.
0: A little bit of a problem. Wow.
1: Sorry. Yeah, he abused substance. What was he?
0: And being in a musical and professional partnership with your wife and having a kid together and releasing several albums together, it's going to do a number on your mental health. I can only be so serious.
1: Yeah. He had some substance abuse issues and he was not so great to Elizabeth.
0: Nope. That's what happens when you make a lifelong partnership, professional partnership, you're creative with someone. As happens in the music industry. But we're going to talk about a song.
1: And we're going to listen to Foo Foo Foxes, which is like the last song off the album. Also, you know Imogen Heap has a project called Frou Frou?
0: Yes.
1: I'm wondering if there's some kind of...
0: I've always wondered this. I think Frou Frou, if you've not heard of Imogen Heap, she's like...
1: I think she's definitely inspired by Cocteau
0: Twins. I'm obsessed with her.
1: I love her.
0: But yeah, no, Frou Frou Foxes, I think it's Frou Frou Fox in Midsummer's Fires. Is that the full
1: track?
0: That's the full... Name?
1: We call it Frou Frou Foxes.
0: It's such an interesting track from this album because it's such a slow build up to like a euphoric, explosive chorus. It's... I think if you're listening to the first 2 minutes, you're gonna be like, this song is kind of weird. Give it time. It's so good. And if you want to get into more Cocteau Twins after this episode, this is the album where I think you should start, Heaven in Las Vegas. It just sort of, I mean, it's their most popular. It's their most, it just sounds the most to them, in my opinion. So, here is Frou Frou Foxes and Midsummer's Fires.
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1: That was Frou Frou Foxes in Midsummer Fires.
0: What a song.
1: What a song. It makes me feel, like, euphoric almost listening to it. I just feel like... I like listening to it in the winter. Almost, it feels like a winter song.
0: It feels,
1: Heaven or Las Vegas is a very ice. Well, the song Ice Blink Luck, obviously.
0: That to me is.
1: It's a very winter
0: album
1: for me.
0: For me, it's an all year. It's an all rounder.
1: For me, it's like when it's really cold and sunny outside. That's when I like listening to Heaven or Las Vegas.
0: Oh, true.
1: And then after that, so Robin Guthrie and Elizabeth Fraser have a daughter named Lucy Bell. We talked about that in 1989. The name is used a lot in Four Calendar Cafe, which we're going to talk about now.
0: It's their next album from 1993. And it brings a lot of abundance, and it's like just a very happy album. It's more pop forward than previous releases. I keep saying this, but like as they evolve as a band, as does their sound, that's kind of what happens in bands. But it's very, yeah, it's more poppy, more fun, and some of the songs on this album actually have real English language lyrics.
1: Also, yeah, crazy, right? Like, I'm trying to think of, like, Bluebeard. Like, are you the right man for me? Or
0: yeah.
1: Are you better a friend? I wonder if that's about...
0: Yeah.
1: Oh, oh, gee.
0: I know, as I said, like, you said, like, Lucy is mentioned on the album a lot. But there's one song where she says, I'm glad you are a girl. And then she talks about, I'm not afraid of your anger.
1: Yeah.
0: What do you need? What do you want? She's talking about being a parent, navigating the give and take of that. It's just a very, you can tell she's just become a mom, and it's that new life that's been breathed into her.
1: It's just so beautiful. And then she had kids with someone else later on.
0: Later,
1: after they get divorced and everything. And I think Lucy's an adult now.
0: Yes.
1: But, like, lived with her and her new husband. Well, not new, but at the time new. Yeah, and also, didn't Faye Wong cover the whole album, or was it just some songs off of Four Calendar Cafe?
0: She covered some off of that album, then some off of their next. If you don't know who Faye Wong is,
1: yeah, briefly, she's talk about Faye Wong.
0: Like a renowned Chinese singer.
1: She's from Hong Kong.
0: I'm so sorry. She is a Hong Kong singer. She sings in both Cantonese and Mandarin. She's very, very famous. And
1: she's in Wong Kar Wai.
0: She's also an actor. I forgot that.
1: That's her primary. That's where people know her from.
0: But she released a lot of albums that were... she was very heavily inspired by Cocteau Twins. And they actually did write a lot of songs for her and collaborated with her. Which I think is just great, because their sounds are so similar.
1: For sure. Let's see how much we can actually put into this live episode. And we might have to add some of the other songs in post. We'll see what we can do.
0: It'll be a deluxe treat if you're listening not live and you're listening on the RSS. Because you're going to get so many other little bangers.
1: But maybe we will. We're going to figure that out later.
0: We'll fix some post.
1: Anyways, so... Robin Guthrie and Elizabeth Fraser divorced in 1993 because Liz was fed up with his substance abuse.
0: I don't blame
1: And he
0: her.
1: Was just awful. And you know what? They were together for 13 years, though, which was wild. And then pretty soon after the divorce, Liz Fraser has a situationship with Jeff Buckley, which in a 2002 BBC documentary interview, Liz talks about this. And they basically... she describes it as like a very like emotional, like intimate relationship, friendship kind of thing, and she, you can see it in her eyes, like she just feels like so entranced by him. And she says, yeah, we used to like share our diaries with each other.
0: Oh, that always gets me.
1: I started crying. Okay, the Jeff Buckley movie, we both of us, like, I don't cry ever.
0: That movie,
1: I struggle to cry.
0: Dear me.
1: I bawled my eyes out. It was just so
0: Yeah.
1: Anyway, so she had a situationship with him. Apparently, he said, like, oh, I don't think of Liz that way. And, like, she was like, yeah. So there seems to be some kind of...
0: I can't believe that.
1: ...misalignment. I don't believe it. I think, you know what? And she wasn't featured in the Jeff Buckley documentary. There's also a song that they had together, which I believe we wrote down.
0: That's All Flowers in Time and Towards the Sun, which... I deeply love that song. It's only available on YouTube because it was unreleased.
1: Yeah, she was not happy about that at all.
0: Out of respect, it should have not been released. It's a very, like, demo-y track. You can hear them laughing and moving around in the studio. I don't think it was meant for release because it is so intimate and personal. But it's a really good song.
1: And then also Lullabies to Violin Volumes, which we have here on CD.
0: Okay, Lullabies to Violin is... a compilation that was released in 2005 and 2006 of all the some singles tracks, some EPs, some like LP tracks, and then some bonus tracks that were never really released. And there are two different volumes of them, because as I said, like, they released EPs throughout their career, and between Four Calendar Cafe in 1993 and then their last album, which we'll talk about in a second, Milk and Kisses, in 1996, they released a bunch of EPs with some singles. They released some Christmas songs. They did a Frosty the Snowman like cover.
1: If we have time, we'll throw it in there.
0: Why not? One of my favorite tracks from one of their EPs is High Monkey Monk. What a funny name. To me, this is like a true underrated banger. No one's really heard of this song. It's very like sensual, and like, to me, I feel like I'm in like a red velvet room listening to it with like incense burning.
1: Not in a Twin Peaks way.
0: No.
1: Also, let's talk about, for the sake of time, we're gonna do some back-to-backs. We'll talk about Milk and Kisses.
0: Oh my god, this is their final album. This is made up of a bunch of tracks they released on different EPs throughout the early 90s. it returns to their initial form of like heavy layered guitars,
1: but not in a shoegaze way, as yeah, we've said. Yep. Kato twins are not shoegaze. I will put that on a t-shirt. That's Please. A bumper sticker.
0: That's
1: kind
0: a bumper
1: of thing.
0: Sticker.
1: No, I've had so many people say to me, "Are Kato twins shoegaze?" No, they're not. And I sound horrible because I'm very anti-genre purist, but they're not
0: no,
1: shoegaze.
0: No, you can be a purist for this yeah. one. And as Lynn mentioned, like Guthrie and Fraser go through a terrible divorce, and yet the recording of this album, they both have said, was like very joyous. And you can so hear that in the recording. Milk and Kisses, I think, might be one of, I mean, I keep saying this, but it's one of my favorite Cocker Twins albums. Probably my first or second favorite. It's so joyous. If I'm ever sad, it's the best thing to listen to. And my very favorite track that we're going to play is Ups, spelled unlike UPS, like the delivery service. To me, it just embodies joy, happiness, and that Cocteau Twins positivity. And it's just like serotonin for your ears. Milk and Kisses, the 1997 album by Cocteau Twins, 1996, sorry, misspoke, which would sadly turn out to be Cocteau Twins' very final studio album.
1: Ooh.
0: They, I know, actually so heartbreaking to talk about. In 1997, they were recording their 9th, I believe, LP, but the band disbanded during the recording due to irreconcilable differences.
1: Uh-huh.
0: And there are many half-finished songs that they've all stated will never be released because of the sort of, you know, internal turmoil and sadness that brings with it, which makes sense for them. As a super fan, it kind of sucks because I would give anything for more Cocteau Twins.
1: Right.
0: They were actually contacted in 2005 to do a comeback reunion at Coachella in 2005. They
1: Wild.
0: Were each offered like over £1.5 million each. And they were like, no.
1: There's like not.
0: And that makes sense. Elizabeth Fraser and Robin Guthrie going through a nasty divorce. You don't want to reunite with your ex-husband and ex-creative partner. So that makes sense. It's a sad ending, but I think the music that they did put out in their years together is, I mean, yeah, second to none. My favorite band of all time. My favorite music of all time.
1: Yeah, and also they have some solo stuff. Robin releases music under his own name, and then you were telling me about
0: Sun's Signature. Yeah. Well,
1: just briefly, because we're running low on time here.
0: Liz has a lot of, she's done a lot of vocal work. She did a lot of vocals for the Lord of the Rings soundtrack. Yeah, you heard me right. She's done stuff with Massive Attack, and her current husband, I forget his name, but he's a former drummer for Echo and the Bunnymen, and he's a percussionist, and they have a project called Sun Signature, which came out 2022.
1: Yeah.
0: Totally recommend. Worth a listen. It's like Cocteau Twins, but of course nothing can be exactly the same.
1: But it's a similar sound.
0: Ethereal, dream poppy, got her beautiful angelic vocals. Oh. Everything you could want from modern day Liz Fraser.
1: Anyways, this was Lynn and Julia.
0: Lynn
1: You're
0: and Julia.
1: You're listening to CJSF 90.1 FM, Burnaby Mountain. This was our Cocteau Twins deep dive.
0: Thank you for listening. Thank you for appreciating Cocteau Twins with me.
1: I hope you learned some stuff.
0: I hope you enjoyed what you heard.
1: Thank you for indulging. We're both autistic. we literally are both autistic. So, like, thank you for indulging us. Okay, bye.
0: Bye.
1: Stay tuned for Bitcoover at 8.
2: This is Bird Note. The tropical forests of southern Mexico are filled with songbirds, and this wren is one of the rarest. The sumacrest wren is a sooty brown bird about the size of a sparrow. They have long, straight bills and short, round wings that give their bodies a plump appearance. And though they mostly skulk out of sight, that haunting voice is crystal clear. Sumacrest wrens are found in only a dozen or so locations in the tropical forests around Oaxaca and Veracruz. Their preferred habitat is often on steep hills, and always includes limestone outcrops that provide the perfect crevices to build their nests and a natural amphitheater to show off their vocal feats. Another little brown bird in this region, called the Nava's wren, lives in the same type of habitat, but their ranges don't overlap. Until the 1990s, scientists thought that Nava's wren and sumacrest wren were separate populations of the same species. But listen to the Nava's wren sing. Now, here again is the sumacrest wren. Genetic studies eventually proved that these birds are distinct species, each with their own way to serenade their forest homes. For Bird Note, I'm Ariana Rimmel.
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We are back. We're always coming back because we know how much you love chiptune radio. 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We got some news for you. Absolutely. I'll be coming up at top of the hour, 9 o'clock. It's nice to be back. Hope you enjoyed the Pragmata soundtrack. And of course, a few weeks ago, we also talked about the Ekimeto, the Japanese train melodies. Yeah, really enjoy that. Have a good time with us here in the Virtual Plaza. Thank you, netizens. However, we're going to start things off with some stuff from Yokohama, Japan, I think. Let's go with Someday I Want, Slow Groove. Furumi, let's go.

Feromi. Feromi. Actually, it's Feromu. So from. My bad. Gomenasai.

from Yokohama. From and now, so good. We're gonna play some more J-pop. Japanese music is great. I just finished watching Standalone Complex, first and second gig. My goodness, I love that anime. Such a good anime. Motoko, Motoko! So good. And Aramaki, we love Aramaki. Kacho! Perfume, one of the greatest J-pop groups ever. So we're gonna listen to two cuts, probably play some more, but this is Polyrhythm, right here on Vancouver FM

Wow. I love J-pop, don't you? Don't you? We listened to a little bit of No Melon, No Lemon. No Metal? Yeah, No Metal. So good. That was the track. Donikana Chichai Roy. Yeah. Super cool. I'll have to look it up. I can't read hiragana that fast. I only speak a little bit of Japanese. I don't speak a lot. I speak enough to not have to use it when I travel to Japan, which has been one time. But it was great. I didn't have to fall back on ego that much. Fantastic. Speaking of not speaking in English, here's Roland Cristal from France, and this is the track Un Pantoufle. A slipper. Just wacky music video. I love it. And then there's another one as well. Très boudin et trop pétard. Just wacky stuff you find on the internet. And that's kind of going to be our theme tonight. It's just stuff I found on the net. So thank you so much for tuning in to Bitcoover FM every Tuesday, 8 to 10 p.m. Right here on CJSF 90.1 FM. Vancouver's only chiptune broadcast.

Sanrio by Kobu and Dream System. And now a little bit of summertime beach music. Hope everybody's doing well. It's kind of a seat of the pants here, seat of the kimono, hanging on by a thread, doing this show. We'll be talking about the Vancouver Retro Game Expo. Retro Gaming Expo, Vancouver FM, Vancouver The Entity, Vancouver Gaming. We will be there.

third floor. And of course, we'll talk more about that coming up at the top of the hour with the news. The Vancouver Archive Project is underway. It has been underway for some time, but the goal is, before this year's Vancouver Retro Gaming Expo, to have previous episodes available for you, finally. I've made a list of all the ones I have. There are a few that I was not able to recover, but we still have dozens over our 18-plus seasons and special episodes here and there kind of thing. But for right now, let's listen to Beach Time by Enterskip, or Enskis Klang from Japan, and remind you, dear netizens, you're here in the Virtual Plaza. Thank you so much for spending your time with us listening to High Energy J-Pop.

Enter Skip, aka Enskis Klang, from Japan, Vast Possibility Tropical Remix from Beach Time. I'm gonna throw on a little EP for you, brand new stuff from Sugar Sounds and Felg, Assortment Volume 1. We're gonna play all five tracks: Candy Pop, Syrup, Sugar Rush, Cotton Candy, Candy Pop Remix. A little bit of Kawaii Future Bass for you. And we'll see you at the top of the hour. This is Vancouver FM, Vancouver's only chiptune broadcast. Thank you so much, netizens, for joining us here in the virtual plaza. Of course, follow us across various forms of digital social interaction, also known as SNS, social network services in Japan, at Vancouver. We're pretty much at Vancouver everywhere. And it's a good time. Also, come check out the gaming streams, twitch.tv/Vancouver.

It is 9 o'clock, and it's time for the news. It's time for the news. I like that news. Sugar Sounds and Felg Assortment Volume 1, we listened to the whole thing. And then we heard a track featuring Moe Shop, Eat, Sleep, Dance. And that was from Inobosaki Shion, member of the Chingumai Sunday High School's... Yeah, it's from Dennobu. Dennonbu? Dennonbu. No, Dennonbu. It's a musical group from Bandai Namco, centering on characters producing dance music. Woohoo! But it's time for the news. There's some cool PS2 music behind us. Japan Market Fest is coming up on June 6th and 7th at the Vancouver, at the Bitcouver Art Gallery North Plaza, 854 West Georgia Street. You can get your tickets at Event Smart, and they are early bird $4 Canadian and $5 regular. Cool. The BC Bonsai Society is having a show and sale at the Surrey City Hall in Surrey, BC. Entry is by donation. On June 20th, the Vancouver Retro Gaming Expo returns. And we are super, super excited for that. It is the highlight of the year. Come meet your host. Come talk about Vancouver. Come talk about chiptune. Come talk about your favorite video game soundtracks. Come play the free arcade. June 20th. So that's the third Saturday. Tickets are available now. Go get them. You can get them at Game Deals, which is on Columbia Street in New Westminster, BC. $30 or so. Would highly recommend you to get them before, because it is a huge event. Thousands of people come through. Obviously, because of the whole silly World Cup thing, we're going to have an amazing theme this year with retro EA Sports vibe, and the artwork features some classic kind of Mario Strikers. I see Peach going in right there. Very cool. And you can get your tickets online, VancouverGamingExpo.com, for all the information. The expo is going to feature some amazing people. Our good friends Capital City, Classic Arcade on Columbia Street in New Westminster, the Chilliwack Retro Computing Club, love them, Phantom Alley, Happy Land, Game Deals. Let's check out our event schedule here. We've got, of course, the Vendor Hall and Artist Alley on the main floor. Tons of retro gaming consoles, games, controllers available. Also, amazing art. I always pick up tons of stuff there. I save up money and then spend it all at the VRG. The free play is going to be in the theater. The Canadian Video Game Museum, my dear netizens, the CVGM, will be having an exhibit. Our good friends, the Chilliwack Retro Computing Club, will be there. I do believe... Now, is this... I believe... Yeah, this has been updated. Excellent. Chiptune Showcase. Costume Contest. Good old Fusion VGM from Vancouver. Missing No is back. Final Fantasy Improv. The Wavebirds, who actually just sent us over their album, their debut album. And of course, on the week before, we will be doing a hype-up show of everybody. Danimal Canyon, Danny B Style. Panels. We've got Spicy Gamers. Woo-hoo. Hey, Ro. Ro Panaganti. What's up, Ro? I have a t-shirt from you. We actually did a t-shirt trade. I was like, oh, man, you got a really cool shirt. It's metal, but it's video game. And I was like, I want to get a shirt. And then I was like, hey, man, I have a Vancouver shirt. Do you want to trade? He's like, yeah, that sounds great. So we swapped. 16-bit comedy, an improvised celebration of video games, FIFA, EA Sports, and game development with Bogdan Banishevitz, working out of EA. Fantastic. Tetris Talks. What do the Russian Mafia and the President of Armenia have in common? Victor Lucas, the creator of the Electric Playground. Oh, man. Tons of cool stuff. Fandom Trivia, Nintendo Trivia. JJ McCullough,
retro games that have entered the political zeitgeist, game trivia challenge, translation patch ROM hawking, courtesy of Hilltop, Fiddledoo, the video game music challenge, Eat the Video Game, Retro Nintendo, your average foodie and home cook as she documents and experiments replicating eats and treats from your favorite Nintendo games. Oh, so good. There is no easy mode as well. 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We have Street Fighter 2, Super Mario Strikers. Shout out to Greg Robertson, one of my profs at VFS, for making the soundtrack for Super Mario Strikers. Tetris, Mario Kart Double Dash, Mortal Kombat 2, FIFA World Cup 2022. Wild. And, of course, Smash Melee. And if you find yourself stuck in a line and you want to just come play, we will have the Bitcoover multi-arcade stick available for you to browse. It's going to be cool. It's going to be very cool. Vendors are available. And of course, the location is at the Anvil Center, 777 Columbia Street, New Westminster, BC. Very easy to get to from New Westminster SkyTrain Station or from Columbia SkyTrain Station. And I do believe that it is a licensed venue and will have thousands of people. Amazing stuff. Come on by. June 20th, last Saturday in June. It will be amazing. A couple of other events to pique your interest in the area. If you find yourself on the island, Quadra Village Community Center Gym, our good friend Schnoodlebug is going to be playing there. June 28th, Sunday, June 28th. As well as Lucas Abela, Grandpa, from Australia, and Pet Retina and I.O., fresh off a tour, coming back to the island. All ages, $20, or pay what you can, no alcohol, doors at 7, noise at 7:30. And if you find yourself south of the border in our good, friendly town of Seattle, wonderful event series called Impact Seattle, go check them out, their website is impactraves.org, a nonprofit throwing raves by ravers for ravers. Definitely go check out their events. They've got tons of stuff coming up, but one that I do want to put you on to is a little bit later. There it is. July 13th on Monday at 8 p.m. Feminem is here. Is at the Crocodile. And that is 2505 First Avenue in downtown Seattle. A couple of other events. They've got Normal for Girls Impact 2. And that's at Kremwerk. That's a 21 plus venue in Seattle. And then Impact Unrated. So that'll be... Ooh, that's an adult event. Anyways, Soccer Rave 2 taking over the world. 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Definitely go check out their website, impactraves.org. They also have a record label as well, too. Good Buddy Graz has played with them. And that's all I've got for the next couple of weeks. For sure, please come by and check out the Vancouver Retro Gaming Expo. That is always a highlight of the year, and we have some fresh merch available for you. Going to be putting in those orders this week, so that way I'll have them in 3 weeks. Can you believe it? It's only 3 weeks away. We are less than a month away from the Vancouver Retro Gaming Expo. It is amazing. Come say hi. Tell me your favorite video game soundtrack. It's going to be great. Listen to this track one more time. This is Zorovian, this is BIOS, definitely sampled from some PS2 stuff. Then we're going to listen to Alphaxism, Eternal Contentment State right after that. Then we're going to jump into a little bit of soundtracks after that. Thank you so much for hanging out in the virtual plaza with us here at Bitcoover FM every Tuesday from 8 to 10 p.m. And we remind you to synthesize with nostalgia.

Really nice stuff from Lyon in France. Nokami, Pastel Sky from Pastel Skies. Now, I'm going to take a quick break here. Strawberry Station from England. Ishani. We're going to listen to a couple tracks of this. Brand new album, just released a few days ago. First future funk album in 4 years from Strawberry Station. Go check them out. Let's groove for a little bit. I'm going to go get something to drink. J'ai soif, as they say. 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Almost said my other show. Every Tuesday from 8 to 10 p.m. right here on CJSF 90.1 FM. Thank you for joining us in the virtual plaza. My dear netizens.

だけ。

see me, and I'm doing my thing right here in my studio, Adenac Studio living room. We've got workers all over the place. They're putting up a kind of a weather barrier thing so they can work on the our houses here. So it's going to be ongoing for the next, apparently, 12 months. We're going to have to put up with this. And so they're replacing all the siding and everything is being done. It's a big, huge $40 million budget. All the... what, eh? Oh, I've got somebody on there on sending me spam. They always send me spam on Twitch. That's usually the first thing I get. Anyway, let's move into a little bit slightly different genre of music, shall we say. My good friend Art Griffin. He's a good friend. I've never met him, but he's a fellow Canadian. He lives way back in the east. We had him on the show not too long ago. This is a track from him. It's called Caudal Mover Parts 1 and 2. You know, with a title like that, it's got to be some kind of prog rock, and it is. And the album's called Approaching Translucence. And translucence is a great word. I love it. Anyway, this is Mr. Art Griffin and Sound Chaser in something called Caudal Mover Parts 1 and 2. Right here on the House of Prague.

was Mr. Albert Lee. A track from his 1977 album, Hiding. I don't know what the name of the track is. It's about the only track I could play on this show, on the album, unfortunately. Albert Lee's obviously a great guitar player, but he's very much a country kind of gent. And which is, you know, I mean, it is what it is, but just, you know, the stuff, there's two kind of music I can't play on this show, and that's country and rap. So any kind of rap, you know, no, doesn't fly. Albert Lee, yes, the name of the album is Hiding. Also in there, you heard from Mr. Art Griffin Soundchaser and something called Chordal Mover, parts 1 and 2. Hope you enjoyed that. So, hey, if you're out there listening, come and join us. We are on twitch.tv/IanInVancouver, which looks like it just died. I'm not sure what's going on there. I think we lost our feed. I'll blame the workers outside my house. I don't know what they're doing. They're all banging about and making noise, which will be ongoing for the next million years. All right. So, some more from the Tyler Gang from the album Yachtless. Yeah, why not? This is a track called Lost Angels. Lost Angels. Yeah, it's already going. I'm a bit below and behind. Yeah, this is the Tyler Gang and something called Lost Angels. I already said that. Stop repeating yourself, Ian.

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right, a little bit of craziness. A little bit of craziness with Dr. Feelgood, A Case of the Shakes from 1980. Love Hound is the name of the track. Hope you enjoyed that. Yeah, amazing stuff from Lee Bilyeu on vocals and harmonica, John Sparks on bass, Big Figure on drums and vocals, Jippy Mayo on guitar. Came out on United Artists. A Case of the Shakes, perfect for parties, it says right there. And that one I did actually pick up in Keflavik for 1,500 Icelandic krona, which is about $16, $17. Good condition. And I do like picking up UK vinyl because it's usually a lot better quality than what we have here in North America. Because when you buy UK vinyl over here, it's expensive. When you buy North American vinyl over in the UK, it's cheaper. So, and that was kind of how it used to go back in the day. I hope you're enjoying the show, wherever you are in the world. My name is DJ Ian. I'm in live in Vancouver, British Columbia. That noise, if you can hear it in the background, is a flamethrower, one of those heaters that they use to shrink wrap buildings with the shrink wrap around, because that's what's going on. And it's absolutely pissing down with rain here today. So we've had good weather. And no, we don't. So it's awful. And I just had to put my heating up because it was like 16 degrees in here and I'm still cold. And I've got a sweater on, a t-shirt, and I've got my shoes on, which usually keeps my toesies warm. Yeah. Terrible. Terrible. Who do I complain to? Yeah, that being said, I mean, who do I complain to? Andy Burnham, the Manchester mayor. Is going to be running in a by-election in my hometown of Ashton in Makerfield. And all of a sudden, Makerfield is on the map, UK politics. And it's going to be very interesting because he's now going to make a run for Prime Minister. And technically, if he gets elected, Ashton in Makerfield will have its first Prime Minister MP. And that's somewhat historical. Somewhat historical. And then I'm over here just watching from afar. But I will be making comments as such on about that. Also in that set, you heard Jethro Tull, Heavy Horses, classic title track from their 1978 album. And then the Tyler Gang again, Lost Angels from the album Yachtless. Let's carry on with a bit more British stuff. This is a band called The Streetwalkers, or just Streetwalkers. A track from their album. Their album is called Red Card. Came out in... Where are we? 1980. 80? Yes. No? 1976. Pardon me. I don't know what I'm talking about. Anyway, this is a track called Run for Cover. Right here on the House of Prog. .com and on CJSF 90.1. Let's start at the beginning. There we go.

listening to DJ Ian on the Transatlantic Express Radio Show on the House of Pro.

is, of course, none other than the Tyler Gang from their album Yachtless. We've been featuring that today here on the House of Prog on Transatlantic Express. Don't Turn Your Radio On was the name of that one. You heard also in there Need Your Love from Violinsky, which of course is Mick Kaminsky, one of the violin players in the Electric Light Orchestra. ELO. There you go. Yeah, I'll do it. And I've got his album right here. Came out in 1979. And then the album featured the hit Clog Dance, which was, of course, an instrumental hit that my band that I was in at the time, we did a cover of that, and for two guitars, and it was interesting. Album was recorded at Marquee Studios in London and at Delane Lee Music Centre. And

You're listening to Jazz Boulevard. I'm Maz Taylor. Music from guitarist and vocalist Jocelyn Gould from her album Portrait of Right Now. That was the track Jingles. And that saw her working with pianist Will Bonas, bassist Jared Becksteed-Cran, and drummer Curtis Noasad. Music out of the Toronto jazz scene before that from flautist Bill McBirney and his trio of B3 player Bernie Sineski and drummer Anthony Michelli. From the album Find Your Place, we heard Estate. An older track before that, 1958, music from alto saxophonist Johnny Hodges from his album Side by Side, Duke Ellington and Johnny Hodges. We heard Big Shoe, tenor saxophonist Ben Webster, trumpet player Roy Eldridge, trombonist Lawrence Brown, bassist Wendell Marshall, pianist Billy Strayhorn, and drummer Joe Jones. And the set started with music from composer, arranger, and trombonist Jason Forsyth, primarily working just as the composer on this album. From It's About Time, we heard The Professor, and that project featured trumpet player Brian Lynch, trombonist Steve Davis, tenor saxophonist Wald Weisskopf, pianist Michael Weiss, bassist Ugona Okegwo, and drummer Andy Watson.

0: This is Bird Note. I'm Brianna Amingwa, a birder, environmental educator, and mom of two little bird-loving boys.
1: I see a bird right there. Right.
2: You're right. I see him too. What's he doing?
1: I see what he's doing.
0: I've heard people say that little kids and birding do not mix. But as a parent and educator, I've seen how watching birds can teach kids to observe closely, to stretch their attention span, and to build empathy for the natural world.
1: I love the blue jays because they're my favorite color. They're my favorite birds in the whole city.
2: Nice. And what do blue jays look like when you see them? Like, how do you know that's a blue jay when you see it?
1: Because it's a jay and it's blue.
0: My kids remind me to appreciate the little things, like the birds right outside of our window. And when we bird together, we all get to practice the most important birding skill of all. Patience.
1: Waiting.
2: Mm-hmm. Watching
1: it's
2: birds
1: all about waiting.
2: It is.
0: This is Black Birders Week. 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I'm Brianna Amingwa.

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1: Well, in our last set, we wrapped it up with some music from tenor saxophonist Jerry Weldon, a Solar Live Records outing called Those Were the Days. We heard This Is Always, with Kyle Kohler on the B3 and Colby Inzer on drums. A new album just coming out from Mexican-born and Iowa-based composer and bassist Gabriel Espinoza from his new album, The Brazilian Project. That was the track Gabriela, his 8th solo album, and featuring a Brazil-based nonette with arrangements from trombonist Rafael Roca and flugelhornist Bruno Santos. Music that was recorded in Rio de Janeiro. Music out of the San Francisco Bay Area before that, from vocalist and leader, singer Stella Heath, a debut recording, a tribute to Billie Holiday. From the album For Billie, we heard What a Little Moonlight Can Do, with some solo work from drummer Riley Baker and pianist Neil Fontano. And the set started with the big band sounds of the GRP All-Star Big Band from their self-titled album. That was Coltrane's Blue Train, with solos from alto saxophonist Nelson Rangel, trombonist George Bohannon, tenor saxophonist Bob Mincer, and pianist Russell Ferrant. Hey, and just a reminder, you're listening to Jazz Boulevard. I'm Maz Taylor. We're here every week with 2 hours of jazz. And if you can't stay for the whole show, or maybe if you're just tuning in, you'll find a link to a podcast of this week's episode, along with playlist information, on the show's website, jazzboulevard.ca.

You're listening to Jazz Boulevard. I'm Maz Taylor. Music from French horn player Ken Wiley wrapping up that set from his album Kyono Exotica. That was the title track, with some help from flautist Dan Higgins. A set of mainly atmospheric, Latin-tinged original compositions from Ken. Music from vibes and harmonica player Hendrik Merkens before that. His latest album out on Solar Music Records called Samba Tonto. That was Bye Bye Brazil, featured Misha Tsiganov on the electric piano. And a debut album from drummer and composer Mark Walker got the set started. From his album You Get What You Give, we heard Speak No Evil, with some solo work from pianist Alan Millett and flugelhorn player Diego

You're listening to Jazz Boulevard. I'm Maz Taylor. A set of new releases wrapping up there. We ended with music from Serbian-born and Toronto-raised guitarist Vladimir Redzic, now based in New York City, from his debut album, First Time Around. That was I'm in the Mood for Love. And that sees him working with two different trios. On this track, he was working with pianist Steve Ash and bassist Neil Miner. A 14-piece big band before that, with a number of special guests, from bassist Carlos Hernandez. From the album Monk Conclave, we heard Green Chimney. And Carlos identifies as a New Yorican, someone originally from Puerto Rico, living in the New York City area. And this project included the contributions of tenor saxophonist Chris Lewis, trombonist Marshall Jilks, and trumpet player Michael Rodriguez. And the set started with music from pianist Emmett Cohen, someone Downbeat magazine cited as Pianist of the Year in 2025. From his new album, Universal Truth, we heard Eternal Glimpse, with tenor saxophonist Tyvin Pennicott, bassist Yasushi Nakamura, and drummer Joe Farnsworth. We'll head into our final set with another new release. This an homage to pianist and vocalist Blossom Deary from singer and pianist Dawn Clement from her new album, Dear Ms. Deary. This is The Gentleman is a Dope.

Well, we're going out this week with recently released music from composer, leader, and bassist Ben Wolf from his new album, Anytime After Now. That was the track Blues, with Joel Ross on the vibes, Sullivan Fortner on the piano, Chris Lewis on the tenor, and Aaron Kimmel on drums. Music from saxophonist and vocalist Abed Berahun before that, working with his group The Addis Ken Project. From the album Addis Ken, we heard One for Roy, a reference to the pianist Roy Moore, and that group also includes bassist David McKelly and drummer Nizan Birnbaum, a project drawing influence from Ethiopian Jewish liturgical traditions, Pan-African rhythms, and modern improvisational language. Music recorded in Sweden and Israel. Drummer Joe Chambers before that, from his album Dance Kubina, that was the title track. Some solo work from vibraphonist Michael Davidson and pianist Andreas Viel. And the set started with a new recording from pianist and vocalist Dawn Clement. From her album Dear Ms. Deary, we heard The Gentleman is a Dope, a project that brings together guitarist Steve Kovalchek, bassist John Clayton, and drummer Jeff Hamilton. If you want to get in touch, check out the contact page on the show's website for email and social media links. That's going to be a wrap for this week. Look for a link to this week's podcast from our Mixcloud channel, along with playlist information on the show's website, jazzboulevard.ca. You've been listening to Jazz Boulevard, syndicated radio. This is Moz Taylor, signing off now and inviting you to join me next week for our next program. Hope you enjoyed the music on this week's show. Thanks for tuning in.

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3: Hello, I'm David Kavlovic, presenting to you some classical muse.

We start today's show with a selection from a 2025 CD release issued by Navona Records, who publish a lot of great recordings. This one is a 5-CD set of the Complete Sonatas for Violin and Piano by Wolfgang Amadeus Mozart, featuring French-born Canadian violinist Jacques Israelovich and Canadian pianist Christina Petrovska-Quilico. The recordings were made between November of 2014 and May of 2015, most taken from live concerts. By this time, the very talented Jacques Israelovich was suffering from the final stages of lung cancer and would succumb to the illness on September 5th, 2015, at the age of 67. This project was therefore meant to be a legacy monument. We have out of this not only a sound memorial to Israelovich, but also, in my mind, one of the finest recordings of Mozart's complete violin sonatas commercially recorded, so a grand testament indeed. We're going to listen to one of the later sonatas Mozart composed for this combination. Although well into the era of Beethoven, violin sonatas were billed as for piano and violin, it was Mozart who helped turn the concept around, providing more for the violinist to do than just the occasional bit of stuff that could easily be left out, and lo and behold, you have a piano sonata. Mozart's early violin sonatas were composed in that fashion, but not his later ones. Take the violin away, and you're not only missing texture, you are also missing thematic material, even if the piano tends to still predominate. Mozart's violin sonata in F major, Kirchhoff Catalog number 547, was composed in 1788. Interestingly, it might seem as if the work is returning to the violin as an expendable instrument, but closer examination proves this not to be the case. This sonata is often nicknamed For Beginners and was completed 2 weeks after the similarly nicknamed and famous solo piano sonata in C major, Kirchhoff number 545. The reality is only the violin part is easy and the keyboard part is not for beginners. Regardless, it's an effective sonata. Let's listen to the Sonata for Piano and Violin in F Major, Kirchhoff Catalog number 547 of Wolfgang Amadeus Mozart, performed by violinist Jacques Israelovich and pianist Christina Petrovska-Quilico.

Violinist Jacques Israelovich and pianist Kristina Petrovska-Quilico performed the Sonata for Piano and Violin in F Major, Köchel Catalog No. 547, composed by Wolfgang Amadeus Mozart in 1788. That recording is taken from a 5-CD set of the complete Mozart Violin Sonatas, a legacy project of sorts for Israelovich and Petrovska-Quilico, as a swan song for the violinist, who would pass away from cancer shortly after completing these recordings in 2015. This is a set well worth getting if you want a complete set of the Mozart Violin Sonatas. Another artist who was gone before their time was the legendary 20th century English contralto, probably the greatest contralto of the century, Kathleen Ferrier, who passed away from breast cancer in 1953 at the age of 41. This Lancashire lass excelled in the music of Bach, Brahms and Mahler, as well as English fare. In July of 1950, she teamed up with the German-born and eventual Canadian pianist John Newmark to record a work equally loved by bass singers as well as contraltos, since it falls in their ranges nicely, the Vier Ernste Gesänge, or Four Serious Songs, Opus 121, composed by Johannes Brahms in 1896. Brahms used as his texts passages from the Bible, specifically Ecclesiastes, the Book of Sirach, and the First Epistle to the Corinthians. Brahms in no way considered himself a religious person, but as he had done with his Ein Deutsches Requiem, which also utilizes biblical texts and was composed most likely as his way of dealing with the loss of his mentor, the composer Robert Schumann, so too Brahms sought refuge in scripture for texts to set with yet another Schumann in mind, and someone whom Brahms had held a flame for, Robert Schumann's wife Clara Wieck Schumann, who had suffered a stroke in March of 1896. Brahms completed his Vier Ernste Gesänge just days before Clara's death on May 20th. Brahms charts a journey of grief in these four songs, from facing death through the transience of life, experiences of oppression, and finally arriving at faith, hope, and charity. Kathleen Ferrier's performance captures this personal zeitgeist perfectly. Here is Kathleen Ferrier with pianist John Newmark to perform the Vier Ernste Gesänge, Opus 121, by Johannes Brahms.

We just heard a very moving performance recorded in July 1950 featuring contralto Kathleen Ferrier with pianist John Newmark of Johannes Brahms' Vier Ernste Gesänge, composed in 1896 to mark the passing of his dear friend Clara Wieck Schumann. John Newmark, by the way, would later accompany in Canada another great contralto of our time, Maureen Forrester. I'm David Kavlovic, and you're listening to Classical Muse, a two-hour program of the finest recordings of great music issued on compact disc. The show is heard regularly at this time across Canada on your local campus and community radio station, on the YouTube channel Talking Albums, and in Europe on CITW Radio from Helsinki, Finland. Our major work taking up the rest of the program is another song cycle, one of the greatest of the late classical early romantic period, Franz Schubert's Winterreise, or Winter Journey, a cycle of 24 poems by the German poet Wilhelm Müller, whom Schubert had previously set in another cycle, Die Schöne Müllerin, or The Fair Maid of the Mill. Composed in 1828, and one of Schubert's last completed works, there is no plot per se to Winterreise, as there is with Schöne Müllerin. However, it's clear that the songs are of a wandering protagonist mourning the loss of his love to another. If there is a storyline, it essentially stems from that incident. Again, like the Brahms cycle we just heard, loss and grief are key components of Schubert's cycle. Let me just say, when initially planning this episode, I was not aiming at marking loss, as we have done throughout, it seems, but there is a clear catharsis in doing so, especially in the name of art. Here is Franz Schubert's Winterreise, performed by two Canadian giants, yes, no longer with us, baritone Victor Braun and pianist Antonín Kubálek.

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That is Ribbon Skirt from Montreal and the album Bite Down. You just heard the song called Look What You Did. They've had some wonderful press, including they were Stereogum's Album of the Week. They were shortlisted for the 2025 Polaris Prize. They've had coverage in Pitchfork, Rolling Stone, NPR, among

others. And they have been touring the UK and Europe this month. Apparently, we were like ships passing in the night. I was in Brighton just before they were. And that happens a lot on tour. My friend Tara McLean is also in the UK touring, and we were just going back and forth. I saw her posters, and I'm sure she's seen mine. Funny how that happens, eh? More amazing music coming up, including some Desert Island picks from the crew and the band in the UK. Or England, rather. We didn't travel to Scotland and or Ireland, so it's an England tour. We've got Nas coming up from Illmatic, Yvonne Bailey's pick. And we're going to play New York State of Mind. She's got some stories, I tell you, and worked with Nas, worked with Method Man and Wu-Tang and Public Enemy. In fact, I think her cousin dated Tupac's cousin or her boyfriend. Anyways, I don't know. That's a lot of name dropping. Sorry. Also on the show, we got Little Sims, Free, one of my favorite releases from the last couple of years. That was released in 2025 in the spring. And when I first heard it, it blew my mind, and it still does. The OBGMs featuring Sate are on the show with Changes from their album Sorry It's Over, which was shortlisted for the Polaris Prize. And now, another pick from Paul Southernwood. Yeah, I told you, he was the rocker in the whole crew. We're going to hear Iron Maiden from The Number of the Beast. Here's Run to the Hills on the Jukebox.

0: Hi, I'm Julian Taylor, and I would like to congratulate Yamaha Guitars Canada on their 60th anniversary in 2026. To help them celebrate, we start a year-long series featuring artists, their music, and guitars on the Jukebox with some cool Yamaha guitar stories. Keep your eyes and ears tuned to the Jukebox as we have some fun stuff coming up.
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4: I'm Dr. Anthony Lizerwitz, and this is Climate Connections. In 2023, a tsunami wave taller than the Statue of Liberty crashed back and forth in a Greenland fjord, a narrow inlet carved between steep mountain slopes. Christian Svenevi of the Geological Survey of Denmark and Greenland says the tsunami was triggered by a massive landslide that sent more than 800 million cubic feet of rock plunging into the water.
5: You put something into the water very fast, and it displaces the water and creates a wave.
4: He says this sort of event is growing more likely as the climate warms. The Arctic's frozen ground, or permafrost, is thawing, which can destabilize mountain slopes. And glaciers, which help buttress eroding mountainsides, are getting thinner and weaker. Aerial photos show that a glacier at the site of the Greenland landslide had been thinning for decades. This event occurred in a remote area, but Svenevi says in some parts of Greenland, Alaska, and beyond, communities are at risk from landslide-induced tsunamis.
5: We know the Arctic is warming much faster than the rest of the globe, and we know that that warming will continue. So it's indeed an emerging hazard, but also one that will accelerate in the future.
4: Climate Connections is produced by the Yale Center for Environmental Communication. To learn more about climate change, visit climateconnections.org.
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12: 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Broadcasting on the unceded Coast Salish territories, we're Simon Fraser University Campus Radio. This is Jen LaFranc, and the show is on the tracks. I'll be on the air for the next couple of hours, so stay with me if you can. I hope I can introduce you to some music you might not have heard before. Let's start this first set of music off with some Sarah Giroux off of Polaroid. Lovers, this is a track called Mezcal.

The camera lens is a mechanical eye, seeing everything and recording everything. It captures actions that will never again be repeated. Used with a microscope, it records the strange activities of tiny organisms. With the X-ray, it reveals the structure or function of hidden things. If objects move too fast to be seen clearly by the unaided eye, the camera slows them down so that the action may be studied. In contrast, hours of action may be compressed into seconds. Photography in one form or another exerts a great influence on our daily lives. Photographs bring news reports to life. They strengthen the appeal of advertising. They provide entertainment for millions and are an aid to education. Photography as a hobby can lead to photography as a career, and often does. But professional work calls for a lot more than just snapping pictures here and there. For instance, consider the portrait photographer. To make a real success in this highly competitive field, the cameraman must be a practical psychologist who understands the personality of each individual he photographs. People want to look their best. In fact, better than they look. So the photographer must know all the tricks of lighting and of posing the subject. To get good negatives, he must master the chemistry of photography. He should also know how to retouch negatives to remove wrinkles and blemishes. If he can't do this work himself, part of his income will go for pay to a hired retoucher. Making the prints is a most important step in portrait work. And good printing can only be learned through long practice and study. All the previous work and the success of the whole job depends on the final print. If it pleases the subject and her friends, it may lead to more business. And a portrait man must keep busy if he's to make money. The illustrative photographer's work calls for a well-equipped studio and a great

That was M. Ward featuring First Aid Kit off of Supernatural Thing. The song you heard was Engine 5. Before that, we heard an interesting song by John Barron off of Happy Medium from 2024. And that was a track called The Photographer. And we heard some Iron and Wine and Fiona Apple off of the album Light Verse, All in Good Time. And we started things off with Sarah Jarosz off of Polaroid Lovers. The track you heard was Mescal and Lime. You are listening to On the Tracks, and this is Jen LaFranc, and I play music every Wednesday morning from 6 to 8 a.m. right here on CJSF, Simon Fraser University Campus Radio. I do appreciate you tuning in today, and let's just keep things going here with some more music. Helena DeLand off of Goodnight Summerland. This is a track called Swimmer.

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Thank you. All right. This is a song that I wrote a little while ago, not that long ago. It was a song that I think I used to process some feelings. I didn't really like it at first, honestly, but since it's kind of grown with the band, I'm liking it a little bit more. And I think it's going to keep morphing and changing. This one's for my mom.

Thank you. This is another one that I wrote kind of about being a young woman in the music industry and being, you know, only praised for my looks in certain situations and, not for my musical ability. I wrote this when I was a teenager and I was mad.

0: We hope you have enjoyed this live performance by Selena Haeliger's Hair and her band, Hendrika, performing at the Village Bakery in Haines Junction, Yukon, in August of 2021. We once again thank the Village Bakery for offering a welcoming and fun atmosphere where audiences get to enjoy live Yukon music. The show was written and produced by Dieter Gade. Our script editor is Charlie Morgan, and I am RP Singh. 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
6: Seems like people have like rituals that help them on like a day-to-day level cope. Do you have something like that for yourself?
7: You mean besides having a glass of wine when I'm done with my work day? No.
8: You're listening to Making Contact and self-care as selfless act. Mental health at the root of activism. I'm Paulina Velasco. This episode is all about a little talked about aspect of social justice work. Mental health. A lot of us can relate to the sentiment you heard from Megan Ortiz about wanting to decompress after a long day. She's one of the many activists I interviewed for this piece. I wanted to interview people who dedicate their daily lives to serving others. I was wondering how much heavier life and work can be for an activist.
9: There's this constant mourning that we're experiencing. There's this constant loss. There's this constant feeling of defeat.
8: Héctor Plasencia is an immigrant community health advocate and executive director of Plasencia Consulting. They've been doing this work for 15 years.
9: And I think that's why it can be so difficult to get people interested in being a part of the work and be sustainable within the work.
8: I first met Héctor when I was reporting a story in Los Angeles about how health clinics were responding to a Trump administration policy that was making their immigrant patients scared to go to the doctor. I do a lot of reporting from LA's immigrant community, and community leaders and advocates were starting to share bits of their inner lives with me the more I got to know them. It seemed like a really hard job to be an immigrant rights activist. Keeping up with policies that change constantly, listening to people's stories of hardship, trying to find solutions for them. I kept hearing about how that takes its toll emotionally, mentally, and how not a lot of people seem to notice. Frances Chinchilla sees it a lot. She's a licensed clinical social worker at Altamed, a health network in Southern California. She treats patients as a therapist, and she's also in charge of checking in on other therapists on her team about how they're doing.
6: Is there like a certain kind of person that ends up becoming an advocate or an activist or somebody who serves?
10: Yeah, I would say so. I would say that it's people who can really tap into empathy. It's almost like a moral duty for them to be this voice.
8: At Altamed, Frances serves primarily low-income Latinx immigrant families in Los Angeles. Frances also grew up in LA, in a Guatemalan family.
10: People who are very conscious about disparities and who've experienced them themselves, I think, are the people that go into this advocacy kind of work.
8: So witnessing injustice or experiencing it personally draws some people into advocacy to try to right those wrongs. which means for many people in activism or organizing work, the issues hit close to home. This is something I can relate to. I was born and raised in Southern California, but my parents and siblings came from Mexico. I think there's definitely a reason I report on experiences of immigration in the US. It's something I'm familiar with. For Evelyn Hernandez, it's basically impossible to separate her identity from the work she does. Evelyn's a lead organizer with the TPS Alliance at the Central American Resource Center in Los Angeles, where she started working about 10 years ago. She's been living in LA since the 90s when she emigrated from El Salvador. She's a recipient of TPS, or Temporary Protected Status, that allows her to live and work in the U.S., but she has to apply for renewal every year. And there's no path to residency or citizenship. In 2018, the Trump administration canceled TPS for Salvadorans. That meant they couldn't apply for renewal and had to leave the country forever. For Evelyn, that would mean leaving her 3 U.S.-born sons behind. She remembers the exact moment she heard the bad news.
5: I remember that we were watching TV. We were having a family dinner. We have these dinners together at least 2 or 3 times a week, as often as we can.
8: Evelyn is married and calls her children the love of her life.
5: So I remember that dinner. All 4 of us were sitting down and watching the news on, well, I won't give the TV channel any free advertising. But then the reporter said, TPS for Salvadorians has been canceled. You have just 18 months left and then it's over. That was the last one. I remember my son's faces. They all turned around to look at me. It turned into such a bitter dinner. I felt enraged, powerless. I was angry. My children should not be living through this just because of the Trump administration.
11: Mis hijos no deben estar pasando una situación así por la administración Trump.
8: Evelyn had already been working for years advocating for a path to permanent residency for TPS holders, many of whom have been in the U.S. for decades, and like Evelyn, have U.S.-born children. So this moment for her was like a call to arms.
11: Yo estoy luchando por mantenerme firme por mis hijos.
5: I'm fighting to stay strong for my children. In my picture of the future, I don't see myself living in El Salvador and leaving my sons here. That was never the plan. In my vision, it's always been me with my sons, watching them grow up, get married, have children of their own, be surrounded at every possible moment with my grandchildren. So that's the picture I envisioned for myself that day.
11: Entonces, esa es la fotografía que yo marqué ese día.
8: A matter of immigration policy had directly impacted Evelyn's life. Her work, her career, had always been personal, but now...
5: You get a knot in your throat and you start to feel angry and you tell yourself, I'm going to give it my all to fight against this administration. And I don't even care about the consequences because they're hurting what I love most in the world. And for me, that's my family, my children. And through the pain, you cry. 5 minutes, 2 minutes, 3 minutes, whatever, you cry. But then it's over. And you harden yourself and you say, this will not make me weak. I have to be stronger.
8: In 2018 and 2019, TPS holders sued the federal government over the cancellation of TPS for people from El Salvador, Sudan, Nicaragua, Haiti, Honduras, and Nepal. So Evelyn's departure has been postponed over and over while the cases make their way through the courts. In the meantime, Evelyn has organized marches to Washington, appeared in the news. This is her at a Telemundo conference. A panelist asks her to talk about how she copes with the uncertainty of these court cases. Evelyn says, do you want me to answer as a TPS recipient or as an organizer? If you ask me as a TPS recipient, I start crying, she says. But if you ask me as an organizer, I have a heart of stone. This is Evelyn a few months later explaining what she meant.
11: Trato de separar las dos partes.
5: I try to separate the two things. My personal life, when I get to my house, is one, and the other is my work life. I grew up in El Salvador, and in El Salvador, they say what happens when you cross the threshold of your house stays inside your house. And what happens outside your house stays outside, and you deal with it there. You don't mix up the two.
11: No se mezclan las dos cosas. No es que no quiero ser débil, ¿verdad? Pero no quiero.
5: It's not that I don't want to look weak. It's that I just don't want to place myself in a victim mindset. I try to block everything that might be painful to me.
11: De verdad, ni yo me lo puedo explicar porque yo solo sé.
5: And honestly, I can't even explain it to myself. All I know is that I block the things that are painful in my soul or my heart so that I can put up a fight and concentrate on what's in front of me. Because all I know is that I have to fight to stay here, and I do not have the luxury to think too much about it.
8: One thing that sticks out about Evelyn is that her work is so tied to her personal immigration status. But to her, it's really about family. She wants to stay in the U.S. for her sons. Francis, the therapist, says she notices a lot of her Latinx patients put family first. She says it can be a good thing. Family's like a built-in support system for us. But she also observes how a focus on family can block some people from attending to their own individual needs.
10: Oftentimes, a lack of self-empathy, a lack of self-compassion. And there is this sense of like, I have to be in the service of others. My duty is to the family, to others, taking care of their needs. And having to carry that makes people believe to some degree that they have to sort of just hold it down, keep it together 24/7. And in terms of like where that stems from, culture and upbringing, I think, is usually the root of it.
8: And all this can get in the way of a person seeking professional help. Some of that is changing, but Francis still says there's a lot of stigma around mental health.
12: Even for first generation, second generation American patients, there's an idea like, you know, we don't need this. We don't do this. It's not part of who we are as a culture.
7: Oh, hell yeah. Oh, hell yeah. Porque yo no soy loca. Yeah. Que me va a decir loca, you know? La vecina está la loca.
8: You remember Megan Ortiz from the top of the show? She's the executive director of IDEPSCA, a workers' rights organization in Los Angeles. She's from a Puerto Rican family in New York, where she started organizing as a teenager. She's been involved in activism for about 3 decades.
7: It's not a phase. Sorry, Mom, if this ever makes it.
8: She says she almost hit a breaking point right before COVID-19 shut everything down in the U.S. in March 2020.
7: This transition, like right before pandemic time, was like, oh, yeah, I need to, like, if I'm going to make it, we need to figure out the mental health situation and I need to, like, learn how to take better care of myself. Just because I was burning out, and I also have a tendency to overwork. I like to be, you know, typical daughter of immigrants, you know, be the gold star student.
8: Megan decided she needed help. She signed up for therapy.
7: I also got antidepressants. I'm not even going to lie. Antidepressants, yeah. And anti-anxiety medications. And I think there's a lot of like stigma about talking about those things. Especially like within the nonprofit world, especially if you have like a title like executive director, you're supposed to act a certain way and present yourself a certain way.
13: My mentor died, you know, out of like untreated cancer for a really long time because he worked himself to death. Like that's what he did. And like he didn't care for himself the way he should have.
7: Work-life balance is hard anyway for women, especially for women of color, especially. I mean, so that's all of that's a lot to handle on its own. And then on top of the pandemic, and then I'm a single mother. No, that's a lot. And it's okay to say that's a lot.
8: You're listening to Self-Care as Selfless Act, Mental Health at the Root of Activism, on Making Contact. This show is offered for free to stations around the world. Check us out on Twitter and Instagram. Our handle is making_contact. Thank you. to self-care as selfless act, mental health at the root of activism. And a topic you might have heard Megan Ortiz mention.
14: You know, I was burning out.
8: When she said she felt like she had to get help because she was starting to burn out.

0: Burnout is a real mental health condition that can impact activists. It's a state of emotional, mental, and sometimes physical exhaustion that comes from working under a lot of stress for a prolonged period of time. There are several stages to burnout. The first is being enthusiastic about a job that you like doing.
1: Organizing really helped me feel less powerless.
0: That's Roque Armenta. They're based in LA, where they grew up in a working class family. Their parents were born in Mexico, but grew up in the US too. Roque is the associate director of Power California, a civic engagement group that focuses on empowering California youth.
1: My 20s were just, you know, I think I was starting off on my career and I felt like I needed to sacrifice so much of my life, right? And I think at the time when I was growing up, there weren't too many folks. Like, that was a culture in organizing, I feel. The way that I think a lot of times I decompressed was like, hey, let's go out for a drink after, right? But I think after a while, I realized when I got to my 30s, like, I still felt like tired.
0: In the next couple stages of burnout, you start noticing some days are harder than others. Then it becomes just chronic stress. It shows up in physical symptoms, anger, self-isolation. For Roque, it took more than 2 years to realize what they were experiencing was burnout.
1: I couldn't think. I couldn't focus. I felt like I was bad at work. I realized like I was just almost like in a routine at work, like kind of just like not really connected, not really excited. And that made me feel bad because I was like, you know, I felt like I'd given so much of myself to this work and like, you know, I knew I felt dedicated, but detached. I don't know how to explain this, but there was just this feeling where I knew deep down there was more, but I couldn't access it. Mm-hmm. And I think I got to a point where I was just like dreading going to work. and it took me a while to acknowledge because I also think like I didn't want to let folks down. I felt scary, like I was like ungrateful.
0: A key part of burnout is institutional stress. Feeling like you don't have control over your work schedule, for example, or that you lack support in the workplace. It can happen when someone feels an internal conflict about what they're doing, too. But it's not usually about the work itself. Frances talks about this in her own line of work as a therapist.
2: So I think we just stumble across some frustrations with just the systems at play, not necessarily with the work that we're doing with the patients. And it's also not necessarily having all the resources that we feel that that the patients might need, right? Like services are sort of limited for people, especially undocumented people, around mental health and psychiatry and then all those adjunct other services like housing. And so there's like the systemic things that are obviously not in my control, but are really not necessarily in their control either. And so that's where the frustration happens.
0: And there's another way that the work activists do impacts their mental health, a thing called compassion fatigue.
2: People in the helping field are just at higher risk of burnout. Definitely compassion fatigue. I think it's a term that's used for people in caregiving positions. And it's just like an overloading of hearing constant stories of distress and people's traumatic experiences. And that's where vicarious trauma also comes into play.
0: Compassion fatigue is a little different from burnout. A lot of the symptoms are similar. It's a kind of emotional exhaustion. But according to the American Institute of Stress, compassion fatigue can come on faster and can be cured faster. Frances also called it vicarious trauma or secondary trauma because it involves taking in the trauma of others. What happens is, over time, a person that has to exercise their empathy a lot starts to feel unable to care for others as deeply as they'd like to. Héctor Plasencia was a recent college grad when they participated in a summer program at the University of California, Los Angeles called the Dream Resource Center. It provides internships and leadership opportunities to undocumented youth like Héctor. Héctor was already working and thinking deeply about mental health and healthcare access. So they started a project where groups of young people could come together and share their experiences of the U.S. immigration system. Hector found it difficult to facilitate that space.
3: The first day, people came ready to talk, ready to vent, ready to pour out everything that they've been holding. And these are people that just needed to say it. And there was finally a space to say it. And so that night, it was so beautiful and at the same time, so overwhelming. I didn't realize the impact that it was having on my body. I went home and my partner at the time, there was like a party that night and I couldn't go because I was having like an anxiety attack.
0: But Hector didn't let the experience discourage them from continuing the work. They were able to recognize the compassion fatigue they were feeling and redirect their efforts.
3: For me, it's been about creating emotional boundaries. So I wasn't able to facilitate the circles, but I was able to train people on how to have these conversations, navigate them through this thinking process and the funding aspect of it, how to try to sustain it.
0: In addition to creating those boundaries, as Hector describes it, another way to combat compassion fatigue and burnout is to keep taking care of yourself.
3: If I'm not doing things for myself and feel like everything that I'm giving is for y'all and for community, for movement, for Latinx, for immigrants, then I start to get angry for my decisions.
4: You get back in there. Right.
3: I get back in there. I get angry again. The resentment.
0: Hector and I talked a lot about that, about getting to the point where you feel like you're trying so hard to do some good in the world, but you're not seeing the results, or you're getting tired and sad and mad, and you start to resent the work itself. And obviously, those feelings are not conducive to working in the service of others in a sustainable way. It all finally comes back to health. Mental health is important for activists, not only because it's important for any given individual, it's important because it's what keeps them going.
5: It's just kind of like the same advice that I give patients who, well, not advice because I'm not supposed to give advice, but what I try to encourage is really taking care of yourself, because you are caring for others. And so you have to constantly check in with yourself. You have to constantly replenish your well to do this work and to do any work which is in the service of others, period. Because you can't, you will burn out. You will burn out quick. And we need you. So take care of yourself. So it's almost like taking care of yourself is like a selfless act, because you're doing it not only for self-preservation, but in order to keep doing the work that you do.
0: For Hector, healing has always been the path forward in social justice work.
3: There's always a necessity to get involved. There's always a necessity to get involved, whether you should step in, whether you should say something, whether something should change. There's a necessity to do something. Whether people will, what moves them towards that, that's where I draw back to healing. If someone that's healed, that means they feel comfortable in who they are, expressing themselves, understanding the situation, and moving with clarity. And so my hope is that as this healing process takes place, it's also a part of people recognizing their agency.
0: And that's what happened for Roque. They went to grad school and...
1: While I was in grad school, that's also when I was able to do more work around like my gender identity. And so I think part of also why I was tired was because I was hiding a big part of who I was. And so it wasn't until I burned out that I realized I had to do something different, because I want to be here in the long haul. Like I matter. And so I had to also make sure that I wasn't only taking care of my community, but also had to take care of myself. I've had to, over time, right, like, figure out how do I, like, refill that cup, right? As I'm giving to others, how do I refill that cup?
0: Healing, refilling that cup, can come in many forms. And many people call that day-to-day practice self-care. And there's a lot of things that can be part of a self-care routine.
5: The need to connect, the need for spirituality, to practice gratitude. Those are sort of things that feed the spirit, feed the soul.
3: Minimum, say three things that I'm thankful for.
6: I am not very religious, but I do believe very much in God.
1: Is there a meal I want to eat? Is there a show I want to watch? A song I want to put on and repeat for like 10 times because it makes me super happy.
5: Like the need for creativity, the need for therapy, being able to process things.
6: Reading because it takes you to a whole new world. Tending to my garden. I love cooking.
7: Social media, I'm not going to lie. I'm trying to meditate every day. I go to therapy every week.
5: To be able to process emotion physically. I can eat right, I can exercise, I can sleep.
7: Dance and music are huge for me. I'm part of a bomba group.
1: I have a face routine, like cutting my own hair.
3: I go running in the mornings. I started CrossFit.
5: There's so many levels to it.

0: A study about the freedom of the press carried out in the 1940s called the Hutchins Commission wrote this, quote, "It is no longer enough to report the fact truthfully. It is now necessary to report the truth about the fact. The truth about the fact is that work in the service of others and for the improvement of others' lives, whether it's activism, social justice work, whatever form it might take, can be joyful and difficult. Some things about the world change slowly, if at all. Being a human being who cares a lot about that is hard."
1: It's definitely hard, but I think that's why it's so rewarding.
0: And there are lots of people who keep at it, who keep caring.
2: It's interesting. It's been interesting to hear how the little things seem, even though they seem little compared to the big thing that's the problem, the little self-care routines and the small moments seem to be what keeps people going.
3: Yeah, I think it's being able to change the lens in which you're looking at things, right? When you take that wider shot, it could just consume you and overwhelm you. And so sometimes just really tightening the shot, I guess, into focusing on one thing that you can do right now or today or tomorrow, that there's movement in that. It's not going to solve every single problem, but it's something.
0: That was Frances Chinchilla, a licensed social worker with AltaMed Health Services. We also heard from Hector Plasencia.
4: There's always a necessity to get involved.
0: Roque Armenta.
5: As I'm giving to others, how do I refill that cup?
0: Evelyn Hernandez.
6: Yo estoy luchando por mantenerme firme por mis hijos.
0: And Megan Ortiz.
7: Oh, that's a lot to handle on its own, and it's okay to say that's a lot.
0: Special thanks also to Dr. Sandra Pisano and to Jocelyn Perez, who I spoke to for this project as well. I'm Paulina Velasco in Los Angeles. You can find photos of the people you heard from in this piece on my social media accounts. I'm at _PinaVelasco, that's PinaVelasco. There you can also find resources that Frances, Roque, Hector, and the others recommend for mental health and self-care. Books, IG accounts, blogs. This piece was produced as a project for the USC Center for Health Journalism's 2020 California Fellowship. Special thanks to Catherine Stifter. It was edited by Monica Lopez. Mariana Karstens did the voiceover for Evelyn Hernandez. The executive director of Making Contact is Sonia Green. Lisa Redman is director of production initiatives and distribution. Making Contact producers are Monica Lopez, Anita Johnson, and Salima Hamarani. For other shows and more information about this episode, visit radioproject.org. 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

0: This is Bird Note. With today's mobile apps and sound libraries, it's never been easier to listen to birds on demand. But that wasn't always the case. Back in the 1920s, Cornell ornithology professor Arthur Allen wanted to help his students learn bird calls in the classroom. But back then, bird recordings were practically non-existent. Fortunately, this was the era of the first talking films, and a prominent production company enlisted Arthur's help to jazz up their movies with bird recordings. Arthur and the production team hauled their clunky gear to the woods near Cayuga Lake, but the noisy equipment kept scaring away the birds. Eventually, it occurred to Arthur to put just the microphone near a perch popular with song sparrows and leave the rest of the gear out of view. In the dawn hours of May 18th, 1929, a little brown bird made history. That day, Arthur and his team recorded a song sparrow, house wren, and rose-breasted grosbeak. With today's high-tech recording tools, bioacoustics researchers can eavesdrop on whales underwater, bats in the air, and more than 11,000 bird species found around the world. And it all started with a song sparrow. For Bird Note, I'm Mark Bramhill.
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3: 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There's a-

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1: Ibu Robin Lim is a Filipino Micronesian American certified professional midwife whose passion is human rights in childbirth. 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She works with a similar midwife group in the Philippines, and she has practiced and shared techniques of loving and peace-filled birthkeeping during some of the worst disasters in the world. In September 2021, she addressed a maternal gift economy rising salon via Zoom from Indonesia. Here we share excerpts from her slide talk at maternalgifteconomymovement.org.
2: I'd like to dedicate my time here tonight to Farida Salman. She was a community midwife for Bumi Sehat in Papua. She died in 2020 from the COVID. I just wanted to honor her as a Papuan midwife. Yayasan Bumi Sehat has now 6 maternal health and community health clinics in the Philippines and in Indonesia. What we're doing and what's happening with birth keepers all over the world, I feel like there's a revolution going on, and I like to think of it as a revolution with a small r and a big e. Every woman who's ever given birth, or any woman who's ever held space for a woman giving birth, does remember pain turning to power. This is my Filipina Lola, my grandmother from my mother's side. She was a community midwife. Her mother before her was a midwife in the Philippines. My grandmother wasn't able to train in school because of the wars. She became a midwife through the apprenticeship program, just following your mother and your grandmother around and being there for mothers, for families, and for children. They say she put an anting-anting, which is like it's a secret irritation. And when someone puts an anting-anting into you, they say they put it under your skin, often near your heart, and that makes you irritated for the rest of your life. And the irritation that she put in me is so that I would live my life for humanity, and that I would not rest until I felt like all women and their children had the best possible birth experience and reproductive health experience that they could have. This is the quilt piece from Ina Mae Gaskins' Safe Motherhood quilt. Travels all over the world. My sister Christine, she died from a complication of her third pregnancy. She was in the United States of America. She was under the care of a doctor. She had insurance, and he simply did not care enough. She was in the state of Alabama as a woman of color. In the state of Alabama, being pregnant, it's one of the most dangerous places in the world that you can be. And her passing really galvanized my conviction that the only way that I could begin to defend the human rights of women and children was to really delve fully into midwifery. A lot of people don't like this slide because they don't agree with me, but I feel like the medieval torture table was just the precursor to the obstetrical table that is used today. I've seen this table when they retire it from hospitals in the U.S., they export them to Nepal. I've seen it in Indonesia. I've seen it in the Philippines. I've seen it in Haiti. In the United States now, and I've seen in Italy, the midwives will say, well, it's not exactly like that anymore. Now we have like pink vinyl upholstery. It looks nicer, but it is the same thing. It's a torture table, and it has to do with, you know, what we eat was colonized, how we trade was colonized, how we educate our children was colonized, and healthcare, especially as it comes down to reproductive healthcare, was colonized, and it is a broken system. It's not culturally appropriate for anyone anywhere. We need to hold each other in respect and love that we can use to eradicate this colonized system of childbirth. And when we get that love and we use it and we give respect to human beings and their reproductive health experience, that's when communities are really born. I love this picture. We like to call these high touch protocols. There is an ultrasound machine in the foreground, but we're not using it. We'd rather as midwives, put our ear on the mother's belly and with her permission, listen and connect with her baby. This is Ibu Eli. She was told by two OBGYNs that she absolutely could not give birth normally to a child, that she would have to come in for a cesarean birth. A belly birth or a cesarean birth is it's a miracle. It's also a birth. And I want everyone out there who has had a belly birth to hug yourself and say thank you for doing whatever it took to get my baby Earthside. But so often mothers are given belly births when they don't need them. They're pushed into it. And this Ibu Eli was aware enough to say, no, I think I'll go somewhere where the women will take care of me, where the midwives will support me, and let's just see what happens. And she had a glorious birth for her daughter. In Bali, we have 16 midwives on our team, including me. They're in love with their work. They're in love with the mothers that they serve. And whether they're in housekeeping or administration or reception or acupuncture or a doctor or midwife, the staff take care of each other's babies. When a mother has a baby on our team, she gets 6 months of full

0: a relationship with spirit. And I feel like the way women relate to each other, that is the foundation for our relationship with spirit. We make a circle of support. So right now during the pandemic, we have about 80% unemployment in Bali because Bali is reliant on tourism. And so one of the things that Bumi Sehat has begun to do is provide food. This was a day some farmers came and gave us vegetables, and we wrapped them all in banana leaves and we distributed them. Going to far-flung communities, we make health checks, we can do prenatal care, we can make sure those women have vitamins, we can check to see if the villages have potable drinking water. Last weekend, we gave food away to 200 families, rice, sweet potatoes, cooking oil, eggs, so they would have protein. And that happens just about every week now. If there's any money in the coffers, we try to make sure that people are eating. We never assume that because a mother makes it to prenatal care or comes in for her birth, that when she goes home, she has food to cook. Most of our families in the villages are multi-generational. My family, we have four generations living in our home with my mother, who's 89, all the way down to my youngest grandchild is a year old now. And I've noticed that when there's not enough food in the kitchen, the elders will just not eat. These elders in our community, they're getting a healthy lunch brought to them 6 days a week. Always a nurse or a midwife goes along and does health checks. We also distribute the sambiloto herb, the andrographis paniculata, so that if they do get the COVID, they have some protection. Okay, next slide. The midwife holding the mother and her huge 4-kilo baby. This mother really needed to squat and give birth by the side of the bed. And look at her face. I feel like if a mother doesn't have that look on her face, that smile, like, I did it, then, as Ina Mae Gaskin would say, someone's not treating her right. That's the look I treasure.
1: 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She and her family are from Indonesia and the Philippines, countries made up of islands.
0: That's midwife Lily Subu. She works at Bumi Sehat in Sentani, Papua, at least once a week. She and another midwife will row out, visit those isolated villages on tiny islands on the lake that otherwise have absolutely no medical support at all. That is a stormy day on that lake. It was really choppy and really raining. And these midwives look forward to going out on the lake and making sure to support the families out there. These are the women leaders that inspire me, and I wanted to share this woman-to-woman model of care and how it lifts us all up. So this is Angel Hiromi Bumi Sehat Papua. A woman in Japan really wanted to have children, and she couldn't. She had uterine cancer. But what she could have was a legacy of children and of mothers. And she asked her husband on her deathbed to please do something for women and children with her money. And he paid for the entire construction with her legacy of our Angel Hiromi Bumi Sehat Clinic. We are right at the end stages of building an addition because the mothers do not want to give birth in the hospital there. The medical schools in Indonesia will send their surgeons to Papua to practice surgery. They can practice surgery on dark-skinned people, and who cares, right? The land that we're on was given to us by a church community because they just wanted their women to have respectful care. Okay, next slide. In the beginning of the pandemic, for the first 6 or 8 months, you could not buy PPE, and it was required that you wear PPE. So in order to legally keep the midwifery practice open, our midwives in Papua went out and bought raincoats and plastic rain pants. And it's so hot in Papua, it makes Bali seem like it's cold. And there they were wearing these plastic rain suits so that they could be open and operational and serve these women and children. And they just did it. Their devotion just was so humbling. So you can just see that mom, she's holding her baby and breastfeeding. You can't really see the baby very well, but she's pretty happy with what happened to her in childbirth. Okay, next slide. When a baby's cord is cut immediately, up to a third or more of their blood supply will be left in the umbilical cord.

0: trapped in the placenta and not go into the baby. Immediate clamping and cutting of baby's umbilical cords was never based on research. It was based on an efficiency model when men started to take over childbirth. It really didn't take hold until the 1960s, although Erasmus Darwin, the grandfather of Charles Darwin, did warn against the practice. He started to see it happening. All babies have a human right to their full blood supply. And what's happening all over the world, I know it's happening in Italy, I know it's happening in the United States, and in many places, the baby's cord is clamped and cut, and that blood inside the cord, which is not cord blood, it is baby blood. It belongs to the baby. The blood in your foot is not foot blood, it's your blood. And that blood is saved, it's used for research, it's used for blood doping, it's sold out the back door of the hospital. That doesn't happen at Bumi Sehat. We wait a minimum of 3 hours, and many mothers don't cut their baby's cords at all. They let them release naturally without any violence. And that's a human right. And to be skin to skin, to protect that first embrace of life, that's a human right. And all of these human rights, we really fiercely protect. And we feel like they are the foundation for building peace on earth. When a baby is able to get his or her full blood supply, they're going to have their optimal intelligence and optimal lifespan. And they're going to be able to have the brightness. It's hard to say this in English. It's hard. They need to the chahaya, the brightness, so that they can go ahead and latch on and breastfeed and thrive. This is all so important. When a woman who has just given birth sees the cord clamps and the scissors, she immediately goes into trauma. Just seeing the scissors near her baby, that can cause her oxytocin levels to plummet and put her in danger of hemorrhage. And hemorrhage after childbirth is one of the leading causes of death in the world, even today. About 830 mothers are dying every single day all over the world from complications of childbirth. Okay, next slide. These are generations of midwives, traditional midwives in Aceh, where we had the tsunami, working together with licensed midwives who were educated in a school system. Hours after the birth, they're burning the cord off, which cauterizes the cord, which is a wonderful technique when you don't have any access to be able to properly sterilize your equipment. Many indigenous cultures use this technique before medical science took over with scissors and such. Disasters. Bumi Sehat has been an early responder after the terrorist bombs in Bali, Indonesia, in Aceh, Indonesia, after the 9.3 earthquake and the tsunami in 2004. Padang, Indonesia, in 2006 had a major earthquake. Yogyakarta, also giant earthquake in 2006. Haiti in 2010, we were there. We were in Leyte in the Philippines after the super typhoon in 2013. You can see the size of that storm that took out 9 islands in the Philippines. I don't know if you realize that the warming of the ocean is causing bigger storms more frequent. And when these storms make landfall, they, for example, the Typhoon Haiyan, it left 9 islands with utterly homeless people. In Nepal, after the big earthquake in 2015, we were there, and Lombok and Sulawesi had earthquakes in 2018. Horrible earthquakes. We're still in Lombok. We have a childbirth facility and community health clinic. And then in 2017 to 2019, our volcano here in Bali erupted. And now the global pandemic. Childbirth can be incredible no matter what the setting. I've delivered babies in a Coca-Cola truck. I've delivered babies in tents. And actually, the midwife doesn't deliver the babies. We receive the babies. The mom delivers the baby. I love this picture of Lorena. She's an incredible Filipino midwife. In that tent, we had literally 777 babies. And she's just holding the baby there and giving the mother a pregnant pause. You see the cord is still connected. And she's just letting that mother take her heartbeat. And then that mother will reach for her baby and take her baby to her own heart. And this is the kind of thing that I feel like as women, we need to be ready to be helpful in our own communities, because I feel like this is not going to get any better until it gets a lot worse, but we can make it better day by day, incident by incident. Okay, next slide. That's our volcano erupting in Bali on a full moon night. This is Ibu Eli, who had twins in the aftermath of the tsunami. Two of her four daughters were drowned in the tsunami. They were lost. They never even were able to recover their bodies. And Eli got pregnant with twins. She didn't know she had twins. I didn't say anything to her because there was no electricity in Aceh. There was no way to confirm with ultrasound. I was just feeling twins with my hands. And we just waited until she gave birth, and we welcomed two new baby girls into the world. Meanwhile, their sister, their eldest sister who survived the tsunami, who was very traumatized because she wasn't able to hold on to her sibling in the water. She lost her. Her sister slipped out of her hands and was never recovered. But Yanti has now finished midwifery school. We scholarshiped her through. She's a brilliant part of her community. This is Lombok, Indonesia. The midwife that you see there, Budi Astuti, she's a rising star as a human being in this world. Her entire village was devastated. I was with her when we found her mother, Ibu Mangku, just sitting in a field crying in the rain. There were so many lives lost in that earthquake in Lombok, and so many homes and businesses and livelihoods lost. You can see that one of our midwives there is in Lombok. They were called to the birth of this mother, third baby. This mother had a wonderful home before the earthquake, and this is her home now. This is Jacqueline Aurora, another rising star. She's actually of native North Alaskan American descent. That baby is a premature baby, skin to skin with her. She took the baby skin to skin to her own heart in the middle of the night when the mother needed to go and use the bathroom. We didn't have electricity. We didn't have incubators. And after the big Philippine typhoon disaster, we found that there were many, many babies coming premature. Now with COVID, we're getting many, many premature babies. And when you don't have incubators, you guess what? You always have the mother. And I feel like it's a superior way to care for preemies. A mother's body will warm up to get her baby warm and will cool down to cool her baby down when her baby needs it. But Jacqueline Aurora she was our angel of premature babies there. When the babies were too weak to suck, she helped them to pump a drop at a time of their milk into their babies. And you could see how even a drop of a mother's colostrum will do so much to bring a baby to life. Okay, breech babies. When the whole world goes upside down in the aftermath of disasters, including this global pandemic that we're in, you'll find that babies will come feet first and butt first. And so we as midwives need to be ready to help with those births without cesarean. This baby was born breech in a tent. So that is what we do. We do whatever needs to be done. This is in Nepal, Sapna. Her name means dream. She gave us permission. These mothers have given their permission for us to use these slides for other women to see and enjoy them and learn from them. Sapna lost her entire family in the earthquake in Nepal. She was living with her husband's parents and her parents. Those elders were in the house when it fell on them. She arrived in labor, and she said she could not possibly love this baby because she didn't feel like there was anything left in her to love with. And then when she came into the tent and she saw that there was privacy and she saw there were smiles and there were hugs and there was water to drink and food to eat, she lightened up and she started to really get into her labor. And then she had this beautiful moment where her baby's born to his waist and she reaches for him and she says, "Are you mine?" And I just was so happy with how the kindness, the little kindnesses that we showed her, giving her a place of privacy and safety to give birth, hugging her, giving her food and water, and she was able to fall in love with her baby. And her husband worked on a cruise ship, and he was not allowed to come home to cremate the dead in his family. He was not allowed to come home because his contract wasn't up until 10 months later when his contract was up. But we were able to use our handphones and we were able to WhatsApp him in after the baby was born so he could sing to his baby and to his wife. These are Rohingya refugee mothers and their babies in the Hope Field Hospital. It's an unimaginable, horrible thing that the government of Myanmar and the military could march a million people barefoot out of their homes after burning their homes, after killing their children, after killing their family members and doing horrible things to these women, and march them to another country where they are living under tarps. They're being moved to an island now that floods many months out of the year. And with climate change, that island's going to be underwater soon. God bless the Bangla people for taking them in. Can you imagine when a country that can barely eat themselves takes in a million refugees? Anyway, they're just beautiful, beautiful women, all of them with heartbreaking stories. Okay, next slide. In Bali right now, at Bumi Sehat, with the pandemic, we're covered up, but the women can see our eyes and they can feel the touch, even through a gloved hand. You can massage a mother in labor. I'm so proud of these women. They're so loving and they're so kind and giving, and they know that they could get COVID any day going to work. I'm so in love with each of them for how much empathy and charity and humanity and how human they are. They know they could get COVID no matter what they do. Okay, next is one of our midwives who also studied to be a doula. And I feel like doulas, women who mother the mother, not in a medical way, but just in a kindness way. Doulas are essential. Anybody interested in being a doula, there are beautiful doula training courses. And I just love how this mother is getting the help that she needs. She had a beautiful birth. Okay, next slide. Circle of support. You can see the baby's still got the bowl with the placenta connected. We put flowers in the bowl. We sang this baby to earth. And she asked us, this is Kadek, she asked us, can we take a picture with all of your hands, all the hands that helped me have this baby? Okay, next slide. I wanted you to see Ibu Ana Agung Mas. She's been in midwifery service for 48 years. When she was a young midwife straight out of school, they parked her in a shack in a graveyard in Karangasam, in the dry, poorest part of this island. That is during the time when women were hemorrhaging to death in childbirth. It was a leading cause of death in Bali, and Ibu Bidan Ana Agung Mas, she just did her work. She saved lives day and night, and, you know, she could have retired a long time ago, but she loves her work, and she's works very much in teaching capacity, supporting the younger midwives, and teaching childbirth education courses to the expectant families. This woman is turning 70. Look at her. I mean, she does dye her hair, but she just has so much love and oxytocin that she looks like she's 28. I just love her. I wanted to share her with you. Okay, next. This is Sambirota, we call it. In the Philippines, we call it Sinta or Serpentina. There's many names for it. Kalmi in India. It's Andrographis paniculata. It's a heritage herb from my heritage and from Indonesian heritage. My grandmother used to take me on long walks in the Philippines and show me the plants that could heal. And during World War II, she healed people when there was no allopathic medicine, there was no pharmaceuticals, there was just the plant medicine in her hands. This is Abuela Maria. She's a Mexican birth keeper and doula. She teaches natural family planning. She co-authored a book on natural family planning with me. And then there's my assistant, Safira, who's an extraordinary doula and who just got married earlier this week. And that is what we do. We take the most bitter herbal medicine in the world and we try to make it possible for anyone to take it. And it cures and prevents COVID-19. We have seen it. We're using it all over Indonesia and the Philippines. And in Thailand, the government has made it the medicine of choice for the early stages of COVID now. So this is the way of our ancestors. This is what our grandmothers did. And we can all keep doing it. It's right there available to us. Okay, next. These are the father birth keepers, a Maori father and a Balinese father. They support each other. You know, getting the men to be agents of peace, it's very important. This is our community. I am so excited about this. The teenagers on our soccer team, they asked to have T-shirts with the Bumi Sehat logo. I mean, is there another soccer team in the world whose t-shirts, when they play this game, have a woman giving birth on it? It's amazing. International Childbirth Initiative, please Google it. The work has been done. The foundation has been laid so that we can really move ahead as women and birth keepers and grandmothers to implement this revolution.
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0: 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You're listening to Campus and Community Radio, broadcasting from Burnaby on the unceded Coast Salish territories of the Musqueam, Squamish, Tsleil-Waututh, and Kwikwetlem Nations. I'm your host, Nicole Hines, and I hope you are all enjoying this Wednesday sunny morning. It is so good to see the sun, and it's already feeling warm. As I was making my way up to the station this morning, the last couple of days of rain, I was kind of over it. I'm not going to lie. I am here for warmer temperatures on the regular. So hope you have been able to kind of take a moment to enjoy the sun before you start your day. Today, I have a few interviews with interesting women to share. The first interview is one that I did with Burnaby Village Museum curator Jane Lempke. Last Friday, we met. I actually went to the Burnaby Village Museum, which officially opened to the public for the summer season on May 2nd. This, I cannot believe it, guys, is the first time that I've actually visited the museum, and I can't believe how expansive it is. The museum actually takes up over 10 acres, so I didn't get the opportunity to go through the entire space, but I am definitely going to be going back. The reason why I actually went there was to check out the delectable Burnaby Food Journey exhibit. I personally love to cook and eat, so I was really curious to see what this exhibit was all about. The delectable Burnaby Food Journey explores how Burnaby's food culture has evolved over time. So from the traditional and contemporary food of the Musqueam, Squamish, Tsleil-Waututh, and Kwikwetlem peoples to the many cuisines of newcomers to these lands, the exhibit features recipes, photographs, objects, video, and audio components to highlight how food fosters community and shared experiences, whether it's through family meals, celebrations, or social gatherings. So let's take a listen to my chat with Jane. This is Nicole with CJSF 90.1 FM, and I'd like to welcome Burnaby Village Museum curator Jane Lempke to CJSF. Welcome, welcome.
1: Thanks for having me.
0: Absolutely. Well, I'm actually on site at the Burnaby Village Museum for the very first time, and we are at the delectable Burnaby Food Journeys exhibition, and I would love for you, Jane, to kind of share, let us know a bit about this exhibition and, you know, why it would be fun to come out and see it.
1: Well, Nicole, you're standing here in person, but for those on the radio, it's a very lively exhibit.
0: It is.
1: Lots of color, lots of food.
0: Hello, hello, hello. I see that I had a little bit of an issue here with our conversation. So what I'm going to do is I'm going to get into some music. I do have it queued up on another screen, and we are going to reconvene in just a moment. What we are going to listen to is a track from multi-Juno award-winning Montreal-based singer and composer Dominique Fille-Aimé. And the track that we are going to be hearing is Phoenix Rising, and then we'll get back to the conversation with Jane Lempke.

0: was the track Phoenix Rising by Dominique Fille-Aimé. Dominique is a Montreal-based singer, and I hope that kind of gave you some great energy this Wednesday morning. Now let's get back to the conversation with Jane Lemke. I'm going to start the interview again.
1: This is Nicole with CJSF 90.1 FM, and I'd like to welcome Burnaby Village Museum curator Jane Lemke to CJSF. Welcome, welcome.
2: Thanks for having me.
1: Absolutely. Well, I'm actually on site at the Burnaby Village Museum for the very first time, and we are at the Delectable Burnaby Food Journeys exhibition, and I would love for you, Jane, to kind of share, let us know a bit about this exhibition and, you know, why it would be fun to come out and see it.
2: Well, Nicole, you're standing here in person, but for those on the radio, it's a very lively exhibit.
1: It is.
2: Lots of color, lots of food, although it's fake. But the exhibit looks at food culture in Burnaby as it's changed and evolved over time. So we really wanted to highlight the different ways and facets that people have adapted their cooking, their cuisine, as a result of coming into these lands. Because really, Burnaby's food is an evolution of all the different people that have moved in and out of these territories. Mm-hmm. So the exhibit really tries to highlight cross-cultural connections, that, you know, food is a connecting point and it can be distinct across different cultures, but it's also something that brings us all together, which is why the exhibit title has the word table in Delectable.
1: It does. And it's very like prominent. So that's kind of what I love, food and cooking. And that's actually what got me interested in coming out and reaching out to you for a chat. Would you be able to share some of the cuisine that's actually featured?
2: Sure. So we were very honest about the fact that we would not be able to highlight every cuisine that is in Burnaby. Burnaby is a very diverse community, has lots of amazing food. So that's very true in the exhibit. We've had to pick. So we do highlight Indigenous food as it's evolved as a result of land displacement, access to traditional territory, but then also the resurgence as a result of community organizers to say bring back the elk in Burnaby's areas. But then there's Japanese food. There's a story from a restaurant on Hastings that operated for a very long time and recently closed that had to bring in Greek food. Mm-hmm. And there's also a story from Ghana, a newcomer to Canada, as well as Thai food, Indian food. And then there's lots of different diverse photographs from other cuisines. But we had to choose specific ones that are here at Burnaby.
1: Absolutely. And as you mentioned, we are actually at the exhibit and it is very lively, very vibrant. It's not just a mixture of food, but also cooking utensils as well. But what I'm really intrigued about is the fact that there is a portion of the exhibit that allows for interaction. Do you want to talk a little bit about that?
2: Sure. So in the middle of the exhibit is a very large table. And we have six place settings set around the table that have different levels of interaction at each one. So there's two of them that have audio. So you can actually listen to the cook explaining the cultural heritage of their food and how it evolved. There's one that has a video of cooking. And you can actually watch Rosa, one of our cooks, making her Ghanaian stew. There's a component with smell, and you can compare the two different smells, the two different components that would go into pad thai, whether you're in Canada or in Thailand. And then there's also one that does a little bit of a flipping interactive to have you compare and contrast the food over time, so the kind of before and after.
1: Absolutely, I love it. And I'm an adult, and I find this space really interesting. And it's definitely like a place that I would like want to learn more, but it's pretty great for kids, hey?
2: Yes, we try and prepare our site for the different audiences we have. We try and design exhibits for a median age of 11, but then we definitely get kids younger and adults. So there is something for all kinds of learners. There's highly tactile, there's lots to read, but generally just lots to look at and kind of absorb as you walk through the space.
1: Absolutely. Okay, so now let's get to the particulars. The exhibit is officially open, and the Burnaby Village Museum opened to the public May 2nd, correct?
2: Yes.
1: And so, what is the cost? I already know the answer, but I love for you to share for the peoples.
2: The cost to enter for the public is free,
1: Yay.
2: which I always like to advertise. It does mean that we get so many wonderfully kind of diverse range of an audience. So people can come for, not an expensive journey for their family.
1: Awesome.
2: But we're free to the public from now until Labor Day. And then we close this exhibit again until the festive village season, which opens November 23rd.
1: Awesome. And if let's go to, mention the address.
2: 6501 Deer Lake Avenue, the
1: Absolutely, in
2: middle of
1: Burnaby.
2: yes.
1: Absolutely, in Burnaby, of course. Hours of operation. How about that?
2: Our summer season, we're open 11 to 4:30 to
1: Okay.
2: the public.
1: Okay. And then there's also a lot of school groups that come through as well. That so maybe if you are have children, they might be coming out over the next little while. Before I let you go, Jane, is there anything that we might not have touched on that you want to share?
2: Well, one thing I'm just realizing, we're closed Mondays,
1: Okay, see, that's huge.
2: except staff holidays.
1: Okay, sounds
2: So when
1: good.
2: those fall on a Monday, we're open. But the other thing I wanted to mention about the exhibit is it was put together over 4 years of research with the United Way
1: Oh,
2: of
1: wow.
2: BC in the
1: Okay.
2: Edmonds community. So a lot of the stories were generated through their cooking program.
1: Awesome. And then the last thing is how can we connect online? As you know, the link will always be included in the show notes, but website.
2: BurnabyVillageMuseum.ca.
1: Awesome. And I'm sure you're on all the socials.
2: We are.
1: Yes, absolutely. I will also include the socials like the Facebook, the Instagram. Those are the main ones that people use these days in the show notes as well. So Jane, thank you so much for joining me today.
2: Thank you.
1: And I am going to continue to explore a little bit, and I hope you guys come out. And yay, that was my conversation with Jane Lemke at the Burnaby Village Museum. It was a great experience. I will definitely be including the link to the Burnaby Village Museum in the show notes today. And I encourage you to check them out, especially the exhibit Delectable Burnaby Food Journey, especially if you like food. It is, there is some interaction there, so that is great, and it's great for the family. And also because it's free. So yeah, definitely check them out. I am going to take another quick music break with a track from Canadian singer and songwriter Kathleen Edwards with the song Pine.

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2: So, did you know that in last month you were the top of the electronics chart?
0: I did, and I was so pumped. It was amazing. Yeah.
1: As well as engaging conversations with community members about the issues that are most important to their communities.
0: I find, like, you know, if I'm coming from a place of my own experience, then I can just expand upon it and be like, so this happened to me, and like, why? And how does that affect me? And how does it affect other people who are going through the same thing? 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
1: watch all of the Studio 6 live sessions on CJSF's YouTube page or on our website at cjsf.ca/studio6.
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5: Hello, hello, and welcome back to Intravenous. You've been tuned into CJSF 90.1 FM in Burnaby, broadcasting from the unceded Coast Salish territories. In the musical set, we heard to kick off the set, Kathleen Edwards with the track Pine, and that was off the album Billionaire. And after that, we heard Black Belt Eagle Scout with the song My Heart Dreams. And to round out the set, we heard Emily Scott Robinson with the song The Time for Flowers. The next interview that I am going to play is one that I did with Keiko Honda recently. We actually just talked the other day. Keiko Honda is the author of Hidden Flowers and a featured writer at the Litter Asian Festival, which is a festival celebrating Asian Canadian writing. During the festival, Keiko will appear on the panel Courage to Write, Courage to Heal, along with Kagan Go and Steffi Taddy. We, in our conversation, we didn't really delve into this panel, so I just wanted to kind of talk about that, and then I will include a link for tickets for this panel, which is going to be happening in June. This panel of writers reflects on how lived experience has shaped their craft, transformed their understanding of productivity, success, and resilience. So let us take a listen to our conversation. This is Nicole Hines with CJSF 90.1 FM, and I am here with Keiko Honda, who teaches the aesthetics of co-creation in the liberal arts and 55 plus program here at SFU. I just learned that, so I wanted to plug that. But Keiko is also the author of the book Hidden Flowers, and she is also a featured author at the 14th annual Litter Asian Writers Festival. So Keiko, thank you so much for joining me today. How are you?
6: Thank you, Nicole. Thank you so much for having me. I'm very excited and nervous at the same time.
5: Don't be nervous. Don't be nervous. We are going to have a casual conversation about a little bit about you. Very intrigued by your background. You have embarked on many, many, many things before being an author. And could you share your journey that kind of led up to you becoming an author?
6: Well, yes. Let me start. First of all, yes, I should definitely mention that I came to writing late.
5: Okay.
6: Around 50. I'm 58 now.
5: Hey, okay, 50. I'm 50 now. So look at life.
6: Okay, so we are somewhat the
5: same. Yes, we
6: so,
5: are.
6: Yeah, so I came late and almost like a writing found me at the moment when I wasn't really looking for it.
5: Mm-hmm.
6: I had a career as a cancer epidemiologist in academia, Columbia University in New York City.
5: Wow.
6: And I loved research life back then.
5: Yes.
6: Before a sudden illness, it's called the transverse myelitis, you know, unknown inflammation of spinal cord, kind of changed everything. I permanently now in a wheelchair.
5: Okay.
6: The wheelchair came first, mm-hmm. and then Vancouver. I'm kind of skipping, you know, quite fast.
5: Yes.
6: And then now a community I okay. built almost by accident.
5: Wow.
6: And somewhere in the middle of all that writing, and it wasn't the plan. It turns out to be the things that, yeah, made sense of everything else. And I will say this, yeah, you know, my new book, you know, Hidden Flowers, I will go back to my, you know, my journey back again, but, you know, picked up, first of all, I have my daughters who just, enter third year, the fourth year of UOT. So she left
5: mm-hmm.
6: 2.5 or 3 years ago. So I wrote my first memoir, Accident Blooms, and then this new book picked up. That's where the first book left off.
5: Okay.
6: And the first book was about, let's say, learning to live mm-hmm. in the body and the life that I hadn't chosen, like the life kind
5: right.
6: of ambush you when you are not really looking.
5: Mm-hmm.
6: And the Hidden Flowers is about what happened after the crisis over,
5: mm-hmm.
6: you know, when the noise settles and the real questions finally have a room to arrive.
5: Mm-hmm.
6: You know, my daughter left for university, as I said, and house went quiet
5: right.
6: In a way I wasn't prepared for.
5: Right.
6: And I realized that surviving paralysis, you know, raising a child alone,
5: mm-hmm.
6: Building a community, none of that had prepared me for the particular silence,
5: right.
6: no longer being needed in the same way.
5: Right, right.
6: You know, probably the most adult afraid to ask this question, you know, who am I, you know,
5: yes.
6: with that role disappears. So yeah, this silence turned out to be the most interesting place
5: okay.
6: I ever been. So that's actually became a book, Hidden Flowers.
5: Mm-hmm.
6: But back to briefly where I originally from.
5: Yes.
6: Yes, I was born in Kumamoto, Japan.
5: Okay.
6: The city famous for its pure and abundant groundwater. And I was wondering, maybe that's where I got my love for watercolor painting. I do also watercolor painting.
5: Oh my goodness, that's
6: yeah.
5: awesome.
6: And in the Hidden Flower books, there's actually both books, my first books and second book, yeah, there's a lot of my watercolor painting in it.
5: Oh.
6: And there is something about the way watercolor moves, you know, how yeah. it bleeds and blooms and
5: yes.
6: it refuses to be fully controlled.
5: That's
6: you know?
5: True.
6: That feels like a lot like us.
5: Yes.
6: No, messy, beautiful,
5: yeah.
6: and also impossible to pin down. So,
5: yeah.
6: which it turns out, is also what I write about.
5: Now, let's get into the book Hidden Flowers,
6: mm-hmm.
5: right?
6: Mm-hmm.
5: So, it takes you on the part two, I guess,
6: yes.
5: you
6: yes.
5: know, coming off of your first memoir.
6: Mm-hmm.
5: And for somebody who is listening to us for the first time,
6: mm.
5: they've just heard the title of the book. Can you give a bit of a synopsis as to what the book is about?
6: Well, it's, you know, on the surface, it's about, you know, my daughter leaving for university
5: mm-hmm.
6: and house went quiet.
5: Okay.
6: And then, but just that's the door. But behind it, it was about, you know, standing in the stillness after the role. Organize your entire interior life
5: yeah.
6: suddenly complete itself.
5: Mm-hmm.
6: And then, you know, I survived paralysis. I
5: mm-hmm.
6: raised my alarm in a wheelchair in a country, not my birthplace.
5: Mm-hmm.
6: And I thought I understood the difficulty. But this arrived, you know, quietly
5: yeah.
6: And not emergently, but the world simply noted, you know, this is an empty nest, you know,
7: yes,
6: this doesn't count. And your job is finished, really well done.
7: Yes.
6: But then I realized I couldn't go, you know, back, you know, I couldn't, you know, meaning that if I knew that if I waited to listen to this, probably I will start to believe it. So
7: yes.
6: Anyway, so the watercolor kind of taught me something about that, you know, when brush stroke lands, you know, it's done. And the way you can see exactly when you are fully present or exactly when you're just managing it, you can't really paint over it. You can just keep painting forward. And this the book kind of became that, you know, learning to look honestly at the painting you made with imperfect hands.
7: Yes, yes.

0: their Asian festival, and
1: Oh.
0: they're in their 14th season, right,
1: Oh,
0: of
1: yes,
0: doing it.
1: it's unbelievable. So awesome, yeah.
0: Yeah, what is it like for you to be a featured author? Like, how does that feel for you?
1: I'm also here to promote the
0: Yes,
1: festival.
0: yes.
1: Yeah, I really think that the Literations is
0: Yeah.
1: one of the most important literary gathering in the city. And
0: Yeah.
1: I think, obviously I'm very honored to be part of. And for me, they create a space for such diverse Asian Canadian voices and
0: Yes.
1: stories
0: Yes.
1: that don't always find a way to the center of the conversation.
0: Right.
1: Yeah, so to be included in that community means a really great deal to me.
0: Yes, I can
1: Yeah.
0: imagine. I can imagine. And for listeners who are tuning in right now, I just want to let you know that I will be including the link to the Litter Asian Festival, as well as to Keiko Honda, and all of that. We will talk about that a little later on, but I do want to let people know that you will get some information about the festival as well. So this is not your first book, as we mentioned. There is another book before that. And are you working on anything else at the moment?
1: Yes, my third memoir called The World That Lasts is coming this fall.
0: Oh, look at like.
1: Yeah, and that's the book I didn't know this first two prepare me to write,
0: Yes.
1: but I must kind of add what the first two how differed
0: Yes.
1: how how differed from each
0: For,
1: other's.
0: exactly. I would love to hear.
1: So the first one, Accident Bloom, was written in retrospect, looking back at a life that had already happened, trying to understand its shape from a distance. So I knew where the story had landed. So there was some comfort in that, even when the events themselves had been quite painful, but
0: Right.
1: the past has edges that you can work around it. Flower was written in real time as a reflection in action in the real, the present tense. I
0: Yes.
1: didn't know the ending when I began,
0: Right.
1: which is actually more honest condition than it might sound,
0: Okay.
1: because the story never really ends in real life. It
0: Right.
1: simply continues, and then you choose a moment to stop and say, hey, this is what I can see from here.
0: Right.
1: But writing without that safety of retrospect meant living inside the
0: Right.
1: uncertainty of the page at the same time as I was living inside uncertainty of life. So every space you stood was inside the stories. And then there's a couple more difference. I should say it took more than a decade, actually more than a decade,
0: Oh, wow.
1: for me
0: Okay.
1: to actually no, for me to write the first book.
0: Okay.
1: Paralysis obviously arrived suddenly, visibly, with clear before and after. So the world kind of immediately wanted to turn into a story of overcoming, and
0: Yes.
1: I resisted that,
0: Yes.
1: not consciously at first, but instinctively,
0: Yeah.
1: because the truth of it was, much smaller, like a stranger, more ordinary than the heroic art allows. I
0: Yeah.
1: needed more than 10 years of distance before I could clearly see enough to resist,
0: Gotcha.
1: the
0: Yeah.
1: right against the story that was waiting for me. Flower's opposite, it's as I mentioned, this I started right away in the present tense,
0: Right.
1: and from the inside, the not yet knowing before I had any idea where it would end. And there was a certain urgency I hadn't felt before. Not
0: Right.
1: the urgency of a crisis, but urgency of something like a slipping away before it could be witnessed. And then
0: Ah.
1: culture was already telling me, this is just a change, this is just a time, So one book took a decade and the other couldn't wait a week.
0: Oh my
1: But
0: gosh.
1: yeah, so but now looking back, both instincts were right, because the writing was, for me, it's not really never really about like making sense what happened, but for me it was really like a refusing to let the easy story take over. And
0: Right.

0: instead of writing kind of a, what do you call it, like heroic overcomer or
1: Yes.
0: graceful liberated empty nester, it doesn't sound like me either. So yeah, so I have to kind of hold on to what actually true.
1: Right.
0: So and then yeah, these are the really huge difference of these two books. And what
1: And now
0: else?
1: we're going into the third one.
0: Oh yeah, third one.
1: Yeah.
0: Yeah, so I this one actually, so got it from a kind of a threshold. My daughter's room is still untouched.
1: Okay.
0: My father's voice, my 90 years old,
1: Oh,
0: I
1: wow.
0: speak to him, quite often, and then his voice across the long distance calls, and my mother speaks to me
1: Okay.
0: often, even though she's been dead for 6 years, and
1: Right.
0: you either know what that means or you will.
1: Yes, I do.
0: Yeah. And the language, I needed it, was already written by Basho, the very famous master of haiku,
1: Okay.
0: in the Japanese poet, the who spent his final years chasing something he called karumi, meaning that the lightness that lets the world in. And he found it everywhere, like a frog, a crow, a sound of rain, as if they are sufficient, and they are. And then I spent my career analyzing life. As I mentioned, I was an epidemiologist, and I kind of treated, remove myself from the data, to be rigorous, to be objective and clean. And then writing memo taught me the opposite. I am the data. The more
1: Yeah.
0: honest things I can do is stay in my own experience and ripple back as truth as I can. And then also I have so therefore Basho, the ancient dead poet, teaching me to live inside the life, not analyzing life. And I have a cat whose name is Pumpkin. She's always waits behind my wheelchair every night, each night, unhurried, ungrasping, completely there. And I'm trying to learn
1: Yes.
0: what she already knows. Yeah, so that's
1: That's
0: the word, the last is that attempt.
1: I am curious in terms of getting access to your books. Are they available in, most bookstores?
0: Absolutely. The publisher's website, all the local bookstores, all the online, I think yeah,
1: It's pretty much
0: any
1: everywhere.
0: the where the book find you can find, that's
1: Just
0: there. Yeah.
1: absolutely. Is there anything about Hidden Flowers that you or just even about being a writer that you might not have shared that you want to share? Is there anything that we might have missed?
0: Oh yes. For me, writing is not even a self-expression. I think it's more like a self-discovery or excavation. Like you go down into something that you think you understood, but you discover you're only, standing at the door or the entrance. And I don't want readers to take away my answer because I'm not sure what I have any, but what I want is for someone to finish this book to feel slightly less alone in their own questions, less alone in the experience of transformation that doesn't announce itself dramatically but arrives quietly. And yeah, on an ordinary Tuesday, ask you to become someone you haven't met yet. And then also, I want to say that I want the readers to feel that the beauty is still available to them. Most interesting, chapter is not the behind them, meaning that we often thought, somewhere along the way in the cultures, the life builds towards something like a big achievement or something. And then once you pass the peak point, you are in the afterwards. But if I believe anything, this is, I mean, it's, I don't, I don't believe this in a way that the life are living right now, whatever the shape it has takes, It's not the lesser version of life or used to be or hope to have. It is the actual life.
1: It is the
0: And
1: actual life.
0: we have a Japanese word ma, the silence between the notes or the pause in between, but that, let's say, silence or unfamiliar silence of life, in the traditions, it's not something to be filled quickly as possible. It might be where the next things begins. All the music note, we do need pose, right? As like a two shape music. So yeah, that's where that what the Hero Fluffer is really about. This is not even an empty nest, not even a wheelchair, not even Maya, my daughter, though she's on every page nearly, but it's about, learning to stay in the room with your own life, and finding out slowly. And there's more there than you thought.
1: Do you have any advice or words to say to anyone who is thinking of embarking on something new, regardless of their age? Do you have?
0: It's the there's a it's we are always at the door at the beginning. Yes, and there's a put door, push and pull, right? It's like we have two, you can try both.
1: We're all, I love it. I love it. We're always at the door
0: Yeah.
1: for absolutely push and pull.
0: Yeah.
1: Yes. I love
0: Straight
1: it.
0: up. Yeah.
1: Keiko, I am so grateful that you had time to chat with me. Can you share how we can connect with you online?
0: Yes. So I have my own nonprofit called the Vancouver Arts Colloquium Society, and it is at www.mybacks.org.
1: Awesome.
0: And my email is keiko at mybacks, myvacs.org.
1: Awesome.
0: That's one way. The other way is through SFU 55. What else? And then through the publishers or the writers unions. I'm member also member of the writers unions. Yeah, I'm a pretty reachable.
1: You're pretty reachable. And
0: Yes.
1: I, as I mentioned, everyone, I am definitely putting all the links that Keiko mentioned so that you can easily have access to it in the show notes.
0: Thank
1: I
0: you.
1: want to thank you so much again, Keiko. I really appreciate your time and congratulations on being a part of this year's Litter Asian Festival.
0: Thank you so much, Nicole. It was such a pleasure meeting you.
1: And that was my conversation with Keiko Honda, author of Hidden Flowers. Keiko is going to be a featured author at the Litter Asian Festival, and I will include links to the festival in today's show notes, as well as the many ways that you can connect with her. It was such an inspirational conversation, and I definitely am going to check out her book. So, I cannot believe that we are already nearing the end of the show. I did have another interview that I had planned to share, and that was with Paisley Hogan Raj with the Indigenous Tourism BC. But due to the interest of time, I'm going to share that conversation next week. Before I get into, I'm going to play a couple tracks to kind of close us out. But if you are a listener of Speak Up on CJSF, which is the next Speak Up is tomorrow, actually, from 10 to 11, you'll hear an interview with director Sepide Yedigar about the film One Must Wash Eyes. It's about the immigration experience of international students. Which will be playing also at the on Thursday evening, so tomorrow evening at 6:30 p.m. at the Rio Theater in Vancouver. And after the couple tracks that I'm going to play, it's going to be Democracy Now. So you are going to hear the first track is going to be by Charlotte Cornfield with Partner in Crime, and then we'll probably get to hear a little bit of Candice Springs' The End of a Love Affair. See you next week.

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0: from New York, this is Democracy Now!
1: We're not going to change what we do because someone goes on a hunger strike. As a matter of fact, if it gets bad enough and the physicians feel like they're putting themselves in extreme danger, medical danger, then we'll force feed them. We'll get a court order and force feed them. Hunger strikes do not work.
0: Even as the Department of Homeland Security denies a hunger strike is going on, so-called border czar Tom Homan is threatening to force feed the hunger-striking detained immigrants at the for-profit jail in Newark, Delaney Hall. We'll speak to Gabriela Soto, protest organizer and wife of detainee Martine Soto. Then two officers who were attacked on January 6th by Capitol rioters are suing to block President Trump's so-called anti-weaponization fund.
2: Donald Trump has created a $1.8 billion slush fund that is going to go to pay the rioters and paramilitary organizations that attacked our clients on January 6, 2021, and whose supporters continue to threaten our clients' safety.
0: We'll speak to the attorney for injured police, Brendan Belew. He's also a former federal prosecutor who spent 2 years prosecuting January 6th insurrectionists. And finally, tax me if you can. Oligarchs are robbing America blind, and the IRS is powerless to stop them.
3: Oligarchy in America is not new. But we're living in an era that I call in-your-face oligarchy, where oligarchs are far more visible than anything we've seen since the robber barons of the Gilded Age.
0: We'll speak with Northwestern political scientist Jeffrey Winters, author of The Blind Spot, How Oligarchs Dominate Our Democracies. All that and more coming up. Welcome to Democracy Now!, democracynow.org, The War and Peace Report. I'm Amy Goodman. President Trump Tuesday blasted U.S. media outlets, saying on Truth Social, if Iran surrenders, they would portray it as a, quote, masterful and brilliant victory over the United States, unquote. It comes as Iranian officials signal that negotiations to reach a ceasefire deal are ongoing. Tehran's top negotiator, Mohammad Bagher Ghalibaf, the speaker of Iran's parliament, returned from Qatar on Tuesday. According to Iranian officials, his visit to Qatar aimed to secure the release of $24 billion, a quarter of Iranian funds frozen abroad. This comes as Iranian authorities partially restored internet access after a nationwide blackout that lasted for nearly 3 months. Israel said Wednesday it had killed Mohammed Odeh, Hamas's newly appointed armed wing chief, in an operation in Gaza on Tuesday. A family statement said he was killed along with his wife and son. Gaza health officials said six people, including at least one woman, were killed and more than 20 others wounded in the same Israeli strike, which destroyed an upper floor of an apartment building in Gaza City. Since last October's so-called U.S. brokered ceasefire, Israel's killed some 900 Palestinians in Gaza. This is a resident of Gaza City describing Israel's airstrike Tuesday.
4: There was a sudden airstrike by Israeli warplanes. It was a surprise. They hit a rooftop apartment and a building with three missiles, and they weren't simple missiles. They were heavy ones. There is no ceasefire. Day and night, there is shelling. The shelling is constant here. They say there is a ceasefire, but there is no ceasefire for us. This is the Eid atmosphere, as you can see. It is Eid now.
0: Israeli strikes in southern Lebanon killed at least 31 people and wounded 40 on Tuesday, according to Lebanon's health ministry. Israel launched more than 120 airstrikes Tuesday alone, one of the heaviest days of bombing in weeks. An Israeli military official confirmed troops had begun operating beyond the so-called yellow line, which is a boundary running roughly 10 kilometers inside Lebanon. The escalation comes despite a U.S. brokered ceasefire in place since mid-April. Since March 2nd, over a million Lebanese have been forced to flee their home, and more than 3,100 have been killed in Israeli attacks. This is a resident of Tyre.
5: Kids, women, and elderly people all sitting here. Suddenly, the Israelis send evacuation warnings, and these people get thrown into chaos. They pick themselves up and leave. Half an hour, 45 minutes later, look what happens.
0: The U.S. military carried out another strike Tuesday on a vessel in the eastern Pacific Ocean, killing one person, leaving two survivors. The Trump administration once again claimed the vessel was carrying drugs without providing any evidence. Video shared by the U.S. since September, the Pentagon says it has killed nearly 200 people in strikes on boats in the Caribbean and Pacific. The attacks have been widely condemned as illegal. Hundreds of immigrants detained at the ICE jail known as Delaney Hall in Newark, New Jersey, are continuing their hunger and labor strike to protest inhumane conditions and call for their release. Delaney Hall is operated by the private prison company Geo Group. Outside the 1,000-bed jail, ICE agents clashed with protesters, pepper spraying them. Three people have been arrested during the days-long standoff, even as Homeland Security denies there's an ongoing hunger strike. So-called border czar Tom Homan vowed to force-feed the immigrants on hunger strike if the situation at Delaney Hall, quote, gets bad enough, unquote. Newark is a sanctuary city. DHS Secretary Mark Wayne Mullen has threatened to halt international flights and stop processing travelers to Newark International Airport and other major U.S. airports in sanctuary cities. We'll have more on this story after headlines. The Trump administration is expediting the use of mass immigration hearings in order to issue more deportation orders. NPR reports immigrants are now being scheduled to appear in front of what's known as master calendar hearings with an unprecedented 100 or more people at a time. For many immigrants, this is the first time they would appear in immigration court to plead their case. Immigrants without legal representation have been disproportionately targeted for these new hearings. Lawyers told NPR the practice is already underway in cities like Chicago and Boston. The Supreme Court has sided with the Trump administration in blocking a free speech lawsuit involving federal immigration judges. The conservative majority justices overturned a lower court ruling that had allowed the challenge to proceed. In 2020, a group of immigration judges filed a lawsuit over a federal government rule that limits their ability to speak out on public policy. The National Association of Immigration Judges said in a statement, quote, justice cannot endure when judges are intimidated into silence, nor can a nation remain free when the rule of law is subordinate to the whims of political ambition, unquote. Mass protests have continued in Bolivia for nearly a month as thousands take to the streets demanding the resignation of President Rodrigo Paz. Lawmakers this week moved to approve the possible deployment of armed forces to suppress the mobilizations. Farmers, teachers, and others have joined the protests, calling on Paz's government to roll back austerity measures amid soaring living costs.
6: We want the government to solve this problem, to fix it once and for all, and to do so wholeheartedly. The babies are starving. We can't afford to buy food. We seniors no longer have the money to buy food, and I have my granddaughters who are orphans. I'm asking for a solution.
0: The Trump administration is reportedly preparing to deploy public health officials to Kenya in an effort to quickly staff a potential quarantine center to send U.S. citizens who've been exposed to Ebola. That's according to The Wall Street Journal, which said some members of the U.S. Public Health Service Commission Corps have received deployment notices to Kenya. The World Health Organization says there have been more than 900 suspected Ebola cases in the Democratic Republic of Congo, over 200 suspected deaths in just under 2 weeks since the outbreak was first announced. This comes as healthcare workers gathered in the eastern DRC city of Bunia on Tuesday for the burial of a doctor who died while treating Ebola patients. This is the president of the Ituri Medical Association.
7: We are indeed afraid. We're seriously afraid because all of us are supposed to take care for the sick. Today there are sick people coming in. Tomorrow there'll be more sick people coming. We are afraid. We're really afraid. But we cannot abandon the sick because we're afraid. We've taken an oath. We will treat them. We will treat them. But while respecting the preventative measures.
0: The Trump administration's pushing a new non-disclosure agreement that would apply to all federal workers. The Office of Personnel Management posted a draft to the Federal Register on Tuesday, prohibiting workers from disclosing non-public, confidential, or proprietary information. It would also bar them from sharing sensitive internal materials not currently available to the public. The draft goes beyond standard classified and unclassified categories of information. The new rule targets leaks to news outlets and would broaden non-disclosure agreements already in place at the Pentagon and other federal agencies. Esha Bhandari, director of the American Civil Liberties Union Speech Privacy and Technology Project, said, quote, such broad gag orders would leave the public in the dark about how the government works, preventing the kind of informed debate that's critical to democratic accountability. The government cannot shroud itself in secrecy in a democracy, unquote. A federal court blocked Alabama from using its new congressional map in this year's midterm elections, ruling it intentionally discriminates against black voters. The three-judge panel wrote in their ruling, quote, we cannot see our way clear to requiring Alabamians to cast their votes in the 2026 elections under a districting plan tainted by intentional race-based discrimination, unquote. More than one in four residents of Alabama are black. Alabama's attorney general vowed to appeal the ruling to the Supreme Court, which last month struck down Louisiana's majority black congressional districts. Meanwhile, in South Carolina, the state Senate wrapped up its session Tuesday without voting on a new congressional map that would have dismantled the state's only majority black district. South Carolina's lawmakers quietly defied pressure from President Trump and the GOP to join the ongoing redistricting battle ahead of the midterm elections. And in Texas, the state's attorney general, Ken Paxton, backed by President Trump, defeated four-term incumbent Senator John Cornyn in the Republican Senate primary runoff Tuesday. Paxton has previously been indicted on charges of felony securities fraud and was impeached from office on allegations of bribery, dereliction of duty, obstruction of justice, and abuse of public trust. Paxton is the first primary challenger to defeat an incumbent U.S. senator from Texas since at least 1980. The Republican candidate spent nearly $130 million making it the most expensive Senate primary in U.S. history. Paxton now faces Democratic nominee State Representative James Tallarico in the general election in November. And those are some of the headlines. This is Democracy Now!, democracynow.org, The War and Peace Report. I'm Amy Goodman. We begin today in Newark, New Jersey, where tensions remain high since about 300 prisoners at the ICE jail known as Delaney Hall began a hunger and labor strike Friday to protest inhumane conditions and due process violations. Delaney Hall is operated by the for-profit prison company GEO Group. Federal immigration agents have repeatedly clashed with protesters and community organizers outside the jail. Three people have reportedly been arrested. The Department of Homeland Security denied there's a hunger strike at Delaney Hall. But on Tuesday, the so-called border czar, Tom Holman, threatened to force feed the hunger strikers while speaking on Fox News.
1: We're not going to change what we do because someone goes on a hunger strike. As a matter of fact, if it gets bad enough and the physicians feel like they're putting themselves in extreme danger, medical danger, then we'll force feed them. We'll get a court order and force feed them. Hunger strikes do not work.
0: Meanwhile, DHS Secretary Mark Wayne Mullen threatened to cut off international flights and customs processing to Newark Airport if Newark continues its sanctuary city policies. He threatened all airports in sanctuary cities. On Monday, New Jersey's Democratic Governor Mikey Sherrill was denied entrance to Delaney Hall. This is Governor Sherrill.
8: I'll continue to work to go in, but at the same time, I think this really brings to light why the state has been fighting Roxbury so hard, because this type of facility shows exactly why we should not have private mass detention facilities.
0: Federal agents pepper sprayed protesters on Monday. Among those hit was New Jersey Democratic Senator Andy Kim as he tried to de-escalate tensions between protesters and ICE agents. He had just completed a congressional tour of Delaney Hall, along with Congressmember Rob Menendez. They described filthy bathrooms, abusive guards, inadequate medical care, said prisoners were being threatened with deportation to Ebola-stricken countries. Tensions escalated Sunday after ICE removed hunger strike participant Martine Soto, prompting protesters outside Delaney Hall to block a van being used to transport him away. Masked ICE agents responded by firing tear gas and pushing people to the ground. Soto was ultimately transferred to an ICE jail in Elizabeth, New Jersey. On Monday, New Jersey Democratic Congressmember Rob Menendez went to the Elizabeth ICE jail after spending Sunday night outside Delaney Hall. He shared this video on social media on Monday.
9: I went in and said I was there to conduct an unannounced oversight visit, as I have the legal right to do. And over the next 18 hours, was kept waiting, misled by ICE multiple times. But what I ultimately told Gabriella Martine's wife was that I would find him and I would see him. And that's just what we got done doing here at the Elizabeth Detention Center, where he's been transferred to.
0: On Tuesday, Democracy Now!'s Juan Gonzalez and I interviewed Gabriella Soto, the hunger striker Martin Soto's wife, and Lee Adorno, an organizer with Movimiento Cosecha, the immigrant rights group leading the protests outside Delaney Hall. I began by asking Gabriella to describe when her husband Martin was first arrested by ICE and to walk us through what happened over Memorial Day weekend.
10: He was detained in Kearney, New Jersey, in the 1st of February. He was out getting diapers for our son. He left around 5:30, 6 o'clock, and around 7, I didn't hear from him, so I started calling his phone, but it was off. Then around 10:15, 10:30 at night is when he called me from a prison jail number. I got a call from a prison jail number. And at that moment, my heart just stopped because I already knew what that was. When I started this protest for Friday, I wanted press to come so that they can see what they're doing to destroying families and separating them. It was unfair that they targeted my husband, because on that same Friday, after the protest, 2 hours after, they got him downstairs to the management office. And the first question that he was asked, if we release you now, will you tell your wife to stop this protest? The second question was, did you know your wife was organizing the protest outside? And the third question was, are you the one organizing the strike inside? He said no comment to all of those three questions, that he wants to go to his cell. They took that literally, and they locked him in his cell. I didn't hear from him for hours. On Saturday, when I did visit him, his name was already highlighted on the paper. All the detainees that came down for visiting hours, they came down. My husband was the only one that didn't come down. I went to the guard and I told him, why did my husband not come down? His name was highlighted on the paper. I saw the paper. And the guard told me, oh, I wanted to talk to you before I brought him down. He took 10 minutes asking me questions about why I'm spreading lies, why I am talking to the press, why I'm trying to bring light into what they're doing is unjust. He said, why are you telling people that we're feeding them worms? Why are you telling people that we don't give them medical care? I said, because it's true. And he said, it's not true. You're just spreading lies. I stood back a little bit and I said, do you want me to get testimony from every detainee here? Do you want me to do that? He said, no, just stop spreading lies. And I said, bring me my husband. After I left, I stayed out the night. It was Sunday now. I got a call from him at 3 saying if I'm going to go in to see him. I said yes. We were on the phone talking about that he was waking up, what he doing the day, and everything. And then on a recorded monitor line, I heard agents tell my husband, release, Martin Soto, release, release. Outside, outside, America, America, release. Release, like you're getting released, like you're going out, like you're not getting deported, like you're getting out. I have witnesses from the detainees inside of Unit 2 that they saw my husband sign the order of release. I was in the ramp, on the visitation chapel ramp. I was looking at the door when they get released or when they get transferred. I saw him handcuffed. And two agents, he was refusing to get in the van. Two agents grabbed him by his ankles and his arms or his wrists and threw him in the van. I saw him personally thrown into the van. At that moment, I called inside. I said, Sally, Steph, like it's Martin, like that's him. I rushed out. I opened. I ran out. And the guards, the security people in the little house, in the little penthouse, they were laughing while I was running out. Everybody was blocking the van because they knew it was Martin. They knew it was my husband. He was banging on the windows saying, Gabby, where's my wife, Gabby? Help, help. Right now, my husband is in Elizabeth Detention Center, but if you look up his name, he's not in an ICE location. He's not in the ICE locator. Like, he's disappeared from the locator. And that is what ICE is doing. They're separating people. They're disappearing them. Innocent people.
11: Did you get to see your husband in Elizabeth where he's being detained now?
10: Yes.
11: And what did he say?
10: When I saw him, he had his wrist bruised, his arm bruised. It was red, purple, black. He told me how they threw him in the van, how they threw him in the floor. When they returned him back to Delaney, how they threw him in the last car when they were trying to escort him out. Sorry. On Monday, after midnight, when ICE agents showed up to Delaney, around 2 a.m., the first three cars that were there were a diversion because they knew protesters were there. As soon as they were closing the barricade to not let any more cars through, one of the last cars, like the gray car speeding off, that was my husband in it. He told me that he saw every single moment. He saw ICE agents pepper spraying people. He saw people blocking the cars. He saw people trying to fight for him. People were trying to fight to not let that van, to not let those cars leave. He saw all of that, but he was restrained to the car.
11: And a GoFundMe page has been set up for you, Gabriela?
10: Yes. Because my husband, he's facing criminal charges from ICE because they are claiming that my husband assaulted them. So I'm trying to find out on what more charges that they can charge him with. I'm trying to see if I can get associated with lawyers, whether it's pro bono or whether it's, you know, paid lawyers, anything, because I know that criminal charges, they're very, really bad. And because I did the I-130 petition for him to give him citizenship because he's my husband and I'm legally married to him.
11: And you're a U.S. citizen.
10: And I'm a U.S. citizen. So these criminal charges can actually hold back on his process. So I'm trying to find a lawyer willing to take on his case so that they can prove that he didn't assault ICE. He's one person with five ICE agents, five, six, seven ICE agents. So how can one person arrested, like handcuffed, assault so many people, so many ICE agents who are armed. They're armed. They have guns. They can use their hands. They're a lot bigger than him. My husband, in 4 months, lost 30 pounds. He is really skinny right now. How can one person who is completely skinny and selfless and helpless assault so many people?
11: So they've charged him when they were transferring him to the Elizabeth jail.
10: Yes.
11: You have two children together with Martine, and you're pregnant with your third. What are you telling? How old are your little ones?
12: 1 and 4.
11: What does your 4-year-old understand?
10: She thinks Dad's at work. When we were at the protest, she was holding up the sign for her dad. She didn't know what was happening, but she said, I think to like a reporter, "Papa, I want my papa. Like, yo quiero mi papa. Like, I want my dad. I want to see my dad." Mm. She cries every time we leave the visitation, which is why I stopped trying to take her, because she gets anxious, she gets heartbroken. We're trying to tell her, "Dad's at work, he's coming, he's working because he has to buy you a big toy, or because she really wants a puppy." So we try to also tell her, "But Dad is working to get you the puppy." And then she was like, "Puppy, no, Dad, yes."
13: I'd like to bring in Lee Adorno from Movimiento Cosecha. Lee, welcome to Democracy Now! Can you talk about this detention facility? It's been in operation, the largest one in the New York metro area. It's been open over a year. How many incidents have occurred in that facility that you're aware of?
14: Yes, so the facility has been reopened for about a year now. There was a lot of resistance in the community. We all said that it was going to be a bad idea for them to reopen it. There was already abuse reported prior to that. This year, unfortunately, we saw the first death at Delaney Hall during intake. The person who was being put into the detention facility wasn't even there for a day. And when we asked for explanation, the only thing that Gio really said was that he had fallen from the staircase or in the stairs. But nobody dies from falling down, right? We have been demanding more transparency. What started to happen here at the Delaney Hall in the past recent days that has gotten a lot of attention is actually the culmination of different letters that we have gotten from people who are detained describing the conditions.
11: If you can talk, Gabriela, about the demands of the people. Now, it's two things, right? They're on hunger strike and on a work strike. This is a for-profit company, Geo Group, that runs this facility. It's very interesting that the governor, Governor Sherrill, said that a private company should not be running a mass detention facility.
10: The conditions in there are horrible. They get paid $1.50 a day for a whole day of work. That is why mainly the hospitality tent outside of Delaney Hall, we help families with getting to their commissary because it's never enough. And there's families that sometimes just can't pay all the time for these things for them. It's basic things, toothbrushes, food, essential things. Their demands are not to get better conditions. Their demands are to get freed and be heard. There are innocent people in there.
11: And Gabriela, how are you communicating with people inside, Delaney, and how aware are they of the protests outside?
10: So we get phone calls every day. Martin, my husband, gave my number to his inmates, to his detainees, to contact me if anything. I get phone calls. They are very much aware of what is happening outside. We made it very strong for them to know that they are not alone inside, that we're not letting anything happen to them. My husband personally told me to tell Unit 2 to pass along the message to every single person to continue with the hunger strike, to continue with the labor strike, and for me to not give up on these detainees.
11: How much danger do you face?
10: I don't know personally, but I feel like I'm in a lot of danger because my name is out there everywhere. Personally, I am happy that I started this to protect these people, but at the same time, I also feel scared because if they were capable of doing damage to a congresswoman,
11: LaMonica MacIver,
10: facing criminal charges, a congresswoman, if they were capable enough to do harm to her, me being just a nobody, what can they do to me? Or my husband? Like, I'm scared for both of us. I'm scared for my kids.
11: We heard Governor Sherrill mention Roxbury. Can you explain what Roxbury is? Not Roxbury, Massachusetts, but Roxbury, New Jersey. This was a warehouse that was purchased by ICE for, what, $130 million to warehouse people?
14: Yes, it was at sale for $60, but then ICE paid $120-something million, like double the price of what it was worth. So we're already starting to see the red flags
11: pop up. This was under Kristi Noem, who was fired by Trump?
14: I believe so, yes. But we're starting to see that flag of, like, why are they throwing money at these places, these warehouses, to convert them into detention centers when we are clearly seeing that it's a bad idea from Delaney Hall, right? What is very concerning about Roxbury is that it's even bigger than Delaney Hall. The last detention center that...
11: Delaney could house something like 1,000 people,
14: yes,
11: right?
14: The new one would be able to house 1,500, like, at minimum, like, very easily.
11: That was community organizer Lee Adorno with Movimiento Cosecha, a harvest movement, and also Gabriela Soto. Gabriela has been organizing outside the Delaney Hall Immigration Jail in Newark, New Jersey, while her husband Martin Soto was inside. He participated in the ongoing hunger and labor strike, but was moved to the Elizabeth Jail over the weekend. Gabriela is a U.S. citizen. She and Martin have two kids. She's also 4 months pregnant. Special thanks to Amber Gagarin and Julie Cohen. Coming up, two police officers who were attacked on January 6, 2021, are suing President Trump. We'll speak with their attorney. Stay with us.

0: Nunca Más, Never Again by La Santa Cecilia in our Democracy Now! Studio. This is Democracy Now!, democracynow.org. I'm Amy Goodman. Two officers who defended the Capitol January 6, 2021, have filed a lawsuit in federal court to block the creation of the nearly $1.8 billion so-called anti-weaponization fund. Some are calling it a thug fund. The fund was announced by the Department of Justice earlier this month as part of a settlement with President Trump and his family. The president sued his own administration's IRS for $10 billion over the leaking of his tax returns by an employee of a federal contractor. The $1.776 billion fund is intended to make payments to Trump supporters who say they were wrongly investigated or prosecuted by previous administrations. Critics, which include some Republicans in Congress, have accused Trump of creating a slush fund for his allies, including insurrectionists who joined the January 6 riot at the U.S. Capitol. Capitol Police Officer Harry Dunn and Metropolitan Police Officer Daniel Hodges are bringing the lawsuit because the fund could be used to compensate the Capitol rioters who attack them and put their lives at risk. Both officers say they've faced continuous credible threats ever since. On January 6, 2021, Metropolitan Police Officer Daniel Hodges was nearly crushed to death. In this tape, you hear Officer Hodges as he's pinned against a door by the mob. Called anti-weaponization fund would be overseen by five commissioners. First, it was said four of whom would be appointed by the attorney general, though the attorney general, Todd Blanche, said he'd appoint all five to serve at the pleasure of the president. For more, we're joined by Brendan Ballew, CEO of the Public Integrity Project, representing officers Harry Dunn and Daniel Hodges, the police officers suing the Trump administration over the $1.8 billion fund to compensate Trump's allies. Brendan Ballew is a former federal prosecutor who himself spent 2 years prosecuting January 6 Capitol rioters. His new book is titled When Companies Run the Courts, How Forced Arbitration Became America's Secret Justice System. Welcome to Democracy Now, Brendan. Start off, I mean, that chilling moment where Hodges is being crushed in a door as he shouts, screams, moans. Talk about what this suit is.
1: Yeah, so let's talk about officers Dunn and Hodges specifically. You know, you talk about that specific moment where Officer Hodges was being crushed in the door in the tunnel connecting the Capitol to the inaugural stage. He could have died there. Later, he almost had his eyes gouged out by another rioter. Officer Dunn was at one point surrounded by rioters who were hurling racial epithets at them. Both of them could have died that day. And the scary thing is that the threat to these officers doesn't end on January 6, 2021. By the mere fact that they're continuing to speak out about January 6 to make sure that the history of that day is not forgotten or erased, they continue to receive threats, credible threats of violence, credible death threats. And the real concern that we have with this slush fund that Donald Trump is creating is that this is going to be a way to funnel $1.8 billion to supporters of the president who have previously enacted violence in his name and who may be the very ones threatening our clients. So in a very real way, this slush fund is about more than just corruption. This is about the personal safety of these officers who defended the Capitol on January 6.
0: So I want to turn now to July 2021, months after the attack. The House of Representatives Select Committee investigating the January 6 insurrection at the Capitol held its first hearing, listening to testimony of four officers attacked by Trump supporters while defending the Capitol. This is one of the men that you're representing, Brendan, U.S. Capitol Police Officer Harry Dunn, describing that racist abuse he and other black officers encountered January 6th.
2: More and more insurrectionists were pouring into the area by the speaker's lobby near the rotunda, and some wearing MAGA hats and shirts that said Trump 2020. I told them to just leave the Capitol, and in response, they yelled, "No, man, this is our house."

0: You hear that, guys? This voted for Joe Biden. Then the crowd, perhaps around 20 people, joined in screaming, boo, no one had ever, ever called me a while wearing the uniform of a Capitol Police officer. In the days following the attempted insurrection, other black officers shared with me their own stories of racial abuse on January 6th. One officer told me he had never, and in his entire 40 years of life, been called a to his face, and that streak ended on January 6th. Yet another black officer later told me he had been confronted by insurrectionists in the Capitol who told him, put your gun down and we'll show you what kind of you really are.
1: That was Officer Harry Dunn testifying before the House of Representatives Select Committee investigating the January 6th insurrection at the Capitol. And this is Officer Hodges.
2: On my left was a man with a clear riot shield stolen during the assault. He slammed it against me and, with all the weight of the bodies pushing behind him, trapped me. My arms were pinned and effectively useless, trapped against either the shield on my left or the doorframe on my right. With my posture granting me no functional strength or freedom of movement, I was effectively defenseless and gradually sustaining injury from the increasing pressure of the mob. Directly in front of me, a man seized the opportunity of my vulnerability. He grabbed the front of my gas mask and used it to beat my head against the door. He switched to pulling it off my head, the straps stretching against my skull and straining my neck. He never uttered any words I recognized, but opted instead for guttural screams. I remember him foaming at the mouth. He also put his cell phone in his mouth so that he had both hands free to assault me. Eventually, he succeeded in stripping away my gas mask, and a new rush of exposure to CS and OC spray hit me. The mob of terrorists were coordinating their efforts now, shouting, heave, ho, as they synchronized, pushing their weight forward, crushing me further against the metal doorframe. The man in front of me grabbed my baton that I still held in my hands, and in my current state, I was unable to retain my weapon. He bashed me in the head and face with it, rupturing my lip and adding additional injury to my skull.
1: So that was Metropolitan Police Officer Daniel Hodges. So we just heard from Hodges and Dunn, Brendan Ballew, the two men that you represent. If you can talk about Todd Blanche, President Trump's former personal attorney, now the attorney general, when he himself was questioned by Senator Van Hollen and others, refused to say that they would even rule out those insurrectionists who attacked police. Talk about why you believe this fund is illegal. President Trump calls it an anti-weaponization fund. Others call it a thug fund.
3: Yeah, absolutely. So let's start with what purportedly created this fund in the first place, which is the lawsuit that you mentioned by Donald Trump against his own IRS. Now, to have an actual lawsuit in federal court, you need what lawyers call a case or controversy. The two sides actually need to be opposed to each other. And that just wasn't the case here. Donald Trump was on one side, and his own IRS, which he controls, was on the other. And that led to a sham settlement over this potential $10 billion lawsuit. So this isn't really even the kind of case that the Department of Justice could settle. But even if it could, the settlement that it purported to reach, this creation of this weaponization, this slush, this thug fund, whatever you want to call it, is not authorized by statute. And what I mean by that is, it is functionally the creation of a new department or agency. And, you know, you can't use the fiction of a settlement to create a new government agency. You know, Republicans would be pretty mad, for instance, if Barack Obama used the fiction of a lawsuit to create the Consumer Financial Protection Bureau, for instance. It's the same thing here. This is the creation of a new agency that the president functionally controls, that he will get to decide how the money is spent and who the money goes to. Now,
1: it could go to himself. Is that right? I mean, this is a settlement with him.
3: Oh, absolutely. You know, and they've made clear as part of this broader settlement, you know, he is going to be completely immune from any further IRS investigations. And so it only makes sense that they would potentially try to send money to him or to his family members or to his associates. But for us, I want to make clear for your audience, you know, it's not just, you know, this isn't just a profoundly corrupt slush fund, although it absolutely is that. This is a slush fund that will

0: basically endanger our clients and the people like them, because you were very smart to play those quotes from officers Hodges and Dunn testifying about the dangers that they faced on January 6th. But they are continuing to face very real dangers by speaking out about January 6th. Since then, the risk that we run is that this slush fund is going to be used to pay the Proud Boys, the Oath Keepers, the very people that assaulted these officers and that continue to threaten them, and increase the danger against them, because it is going to give a presidential endorsement to these people, saying that not only if they enact violence against the president's enemies will they be put beyond the reach of the law, but they will actually be financially rewarded for doing so.
1: Brendan Belew, before we end, I was wondering if you can talk about the major thesis of your new book, When Companies Run the Courts, How Forced Arbitration Became America's Secret Justice System.
0: You're kind to ask. So America has a secret justice system that surrounds us, and yet we know almost nothing about it. It is an alternative to the public court system called forced arbitration. It's a system where instead of having a judge, you have a private arbitrator that is typically or often paid for by the very company that you are trying to sue. Proceedings happen in secret and can almost never be appealed. And so, unsurprisingly, these courts almost always rule for the companies rather than for the consumers or the employees. Now, this all matters because we are increasingly being pushed into this private justice system. And if it feels like companies are increasingly beyond the reach of the law, if you're getting scammed by companies, overcharged by companies, getting worse customer service, getting discriminated against, hurt, or even killed by companies, if that seems to be happening more than it used to, forced arbitration, pushing cases outside of our court system and into the secret justice system that companies largely control, can explain why companies are getting worse in so many ways.
1: Brendan Belew, we want to thank you for being with us, CEO of the Public Integrity Project, representing officers Harry Dunn and Daniel Hodges, the police officers suing the Trump administration. Brendan's new book, When Companies Run the Courts, How Forced Arbitration Became America's Secret Justice System. Coming up, the blind spot, how oligarchs dominate our democracies. We'll speak with Northwestern University political scientist Jeffrey Winters. Stay with us.

0: makes its presence felt. Wanna be broke?
1: The Money Song by Dick Walters. This is Democracy Now!, democracynow.org. I'm Amy Goodman. We end today's show with a new book that looks at how the in-your-face power of the ultra-rich and the Trump administration isn't just a flaw of our current political moment, but a foundational feature of our democratic system. As the world moves towards an ever deeper state of wealth inequality, the power of oligarchs is greater than ever. Northwestern University political scientist Jeffrey Winters argues democracy's failure to address wealth inequality is by design. His new book is called The Blind Spot: How Oligarchs Dominate Our Democracies. And he's just published an article in Mother Jones headlined, "Tax Me If You Can, Oligarchs Are Robbing America Blind and the IRS Is Powerful to Stop Them, Is Powerless to Stop Them," in which Winters writes, quote, "How did America's oligarchs grow so willing to openly rub their wealth power in our faces? Well, a big part of it has to do with their success in neutering perhaps the greatest threat to their dominance, the ability of the government to tax them and to hold those who cheat accountable." For more, we go to Chicago, where we're joined by Northwestern University professor Jeffrey Winters. Thanks so much for being with us. Lay out the thesis of both this piece in Mother Jones and your book, The Blind Spot.
2: Well, it starts with something of a puzzle, which is the United States clearly is a country that has become more democratic over its history, far more inclusive. And yet the country has also become more unequal. And that sort of doesn't make sense. In fact, not only have we become more unequal, but liberal democracies around the world are now among the most unequal societies ever to have existed in human history. And this is a head scratcher for us, because if just the oligarchs or just the most powerful people in a dictatorship are completely in charge, we would expect that wealth would become more and more concentrated and the people down below would get very, very little. But in a democracy where there's power sharing, we would expect that that inequality would be kept in check. In fact, the opposite is happening. And so that's sort of the starting point of the book, to try to disentangle, to try to look at the historical story of how it is that oligarchy, which is about wealth power, is combined and fused with democracy, which we should think of as participation power. Both of them are operating in our system simultaneously.
1: Talk about what it means. I mean, when we see at President Trump's inauguration, the tech bros behind him, the billionaire supporters, not always supporters, but because he was becoming president, that brotherhood. Explain what it means when there is little regulation and how the IRS fits into all of this.
2: Sorry, the sound has gone out. But the question, the most of it that I heard is about the tech bros. And I think what we need to understand about the household names now that all of us are aware of, these very, very powerful and wealthy people, is that they are the most visible part of the oligarchs in our system today. But we also need to understand that they are just part of a much broader and deeper structural phenomenon. So we, on the one hand, these individuals are, because of their visibility, it's actually making the American population very aware of oligarchic power. We have to understand that 20 years ago, these were not the names that everyone knew, and 20 years from now, the names are going to be different. So we personalize it, but we also need to understand it in a much deeper structural and historical way.
1: You talk about how right now there is a wider gap between the rich and poor than was even during European feudalism or in Imperial Rome's slave society. Talk about the significance of this, Professor Winters.
2: Well, all of us are pretty aware that if we think back to Imperial Rome, we don't view it as an equal society. It certainly wasn't democratic. And if you take the gap between the wealthiest Roman senators and the average person in Imperial Rome, who was either a slave or a small farmer, the ratio of their wealth was about 16,000 to 1. If we fast forward to today in the United States and we take the average person in the Forbes 400 compared to the median person in the United States, that has exploded to 140,000 to 1. And so we are just dramatically, dramatically more unequal. Our wealth is far more concentrated in fewer hands than ever before. And that, if it were under authoritarianism, might not be an issue. But what we are seeing is that it's actually in a democracy that this is happening. And I don't argue in the book against the idea that the United States is a democracy. I argue that it is very much a democracy. We have the right to vote. We have freedoms to speak. It is consent of the governed in so many ways. All of those things were very important to the framers to put in place. But the framers also, because there was an oligarchic democratic crisis at the time of the Constitutional Convention, they wanted to make sure that there were safeguards built into the system that would defend those with very concentrated wealth, the oligarchs of the day. And so that's how we get a system which is both democratic and oligarchic at the same time. Something which, by the way, never existed before in human history. We've always had a wealth pyramid, but it was always in the past sustained by force, fear, awe, intimidation of all kinds. What we have today is what I call participatory inequality. We have incredible inequality, but we participate in it.
1: How does AI exacerbate the wealth gap and the power gap, Professor Winters?
2: Well, AI is something that is evolving so rapidly, and so few of us really understand where it's going and how it's going to play out. But one thing is clear. This apparently transformational technology is in the hands and being controlled by very, very few people. And they are determined that it is going to be a profit-oriented endeavor. The competition is high. We are seeing concentration of capital in AI on an extraordinary level. And it is also, by many people's estimation, possibly going to unemploy people on an incredibly large scale. So if you put the concentration of wealth in the hands of a few corporations and the people who control them on the one hand, and what may be employment devastation going on in society on the other, if it plays out that way, it's a formula for extreme inequality, and I would say potentially destabilizing to society.
1: We just have a minute to go. You say we are 50 years into a period of exploding inequality in the United States and globally, clearly tearing the fabric of society. Where do you find hope? What can remedy this?
2: I think the hope is that there are policies that can be put in place already. But I'll just mention quickly something called the Corporate Transparency Act, which most people don't know about. It was passed in 2021 as part of the Defense Authorization Bill. And what it basically said was that all corporations, we would know the beneficial ownership of corporations. There would be a registry because you can set up a corporation in Delaware, Wyoming, and elsewhere, which is completely secret. And those kinds of entities are very important for oligarchs to evade taxes, to move their money around the world in very secret ways. That got passed. It turns out in March 2025, the Treasury Department essentially gutted it by making 99.9% of all corporations exempt from it. Those battles are incredibly important. They're doable. People have to be aware and pay attention to these fundamental kinds of struggles. That's just the beginning. There are many, many more things, and I try to lay them out in the book.
1: And the book is
2: called... A set of ideas about what to do about oligarchy.
1: The book is called The Blind Spot, How Oligarchs Dominate Our Democracies. Jeff Winters is professor of political science at Northwestern University. That does it for our show. I'll be at the IFC tonight at 6 o'clock for the showing of Steal a Story, Please, About Democracy Now! With director Tia Carlson, Tia Lesson, and Chani Nicholas, tomorrow in Great Barrington, Friday in Tucson, Saturday in Phoenix, and then next weekend in Tampa as well as in Miami, and then on to Vermont. You can check our website at democracynow.org. I'm Amy Goodman. Thank you so much for joining us.
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8: Throwing the first pitch today, a band formed by Donita Sparks and Susie Gardner in Los Angeles in 1985. 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

0: CJSF 90.1 FM. This is the Blurred Crusade, the best in punk and post-punk. Todd here, as always. We do this show every Wednesday at high noon, and we usually slide in a repeat Thursdays at the stroke of midnight. In that set, we started off with L7 and a song called Shove from Smell the Magic, 1990. L7, the Last Hurrah Tour 2026. They're coming to Vancouver November 11th, Remembrance Day, at the Vogue. Looks like general admission tickets are $66. Really thinking of going to that one. L7 really rocks, and this could be your last chance to see them, so think about it. I am. Susie Gardner of L7 performed backing vocals on Black Flag's Slip It In, and that track is coming up next in the next set. After L7, we had Coat Hangers on Tasty Green Vinyl, and a alternative version of Down Down from the Parasite EP 2017 on Suicide Squeeze Records. And then we had local band Dish Rags, Love Is Shit from 1979. And we finished it all off with Sonic Youth, Bowl in the Heather from Experimental Jet Set Trash and No Star, released on the Geffen label, produced by Butch Vig.
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This is Black Flag on the Blurred Crusade.

flip it. You

Hey, it's Nardwar, the human serviette, saying you're listening to CJSF Burnaby and do-do-loo-doo CJSF.

some brand new, fresh local stuff that was the Nudicles, and it's you and me on the Blurred Crusade. We just had a superset there. We started off with Black Flag and Slip It In from the album of the same title, 1984. Black Flag recently in town. I think they played the Astoria. Originally, they were booked for the Rickshaw. I'm not sure what changed there, but they were at the Astoria. I was going to go, didn't make it. I did see them the last time they were here, but they have a brand new lineup featuring Max Zanelli on vocals, a Canadian, which is always a good thing, David Rodriguez on bass, and Bryce Weston on drums with founding guitarist Greg Ginn. Ginn now 71, the rest of the band in their 20s. They sound really good, just checking them out on YouTube. But the age disparity looks a little strange, but if you can get past that, Black Flag still rocking and rolling. And then we had Dead Kennedys, I Fought the Law from 1987's Give Me Convenience or Give Me Death. That track originally done by the Crickets, and then a big hit for the Bobby Fuller Four. And then we had local band Subhumans, 1979, from Vancouver, Complication, listed as Urban Gorilla, but I noticed on their debut album, the Subhumans' Incorrect Thoughts, they're calling it Urban Gorillas, so they added an S at some point. And then we had DOA from North Burnaby, Woke Up Screaming, a 7-inch single, vinyl, a nice little record that my buddy Shane gave me. One of their early releases, looks like photocopied sort of cover. Of course, Randy Rampage on bass and vocals, Chuck Biscuits on drums and vocals, and Joey Keithley, Joey Shithead on guitar, lead vocals, recorded at Ocean Sound, Vancouver, like I said, 1978, and engineered by Edward John on Sudden Death Records. Getting right back into the music, this is The Sound on The Blurred Crusade.

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0: order
1: and a ceremony on the Blurred Crusade. Looking online, I'm noticing Peter Hook and the Light, September 27th at the Commodore. Peter Hook, formerly of New Order and Joy Division, seems like here for his annual gig. I did see him once a couple years ago. A great show if you're a big fan of New Order and Joy Division. I may check that out, September 27th. And then we started the set off with a double shot of The Sound. The Sound formed in South London, active from 1979 to 1988, featuring the late, great Adrian Borland on vocals and guitars. Never quite hit it commercially, often compared to the psychedelic Furs, U2, Echo and the Bunnymen, and Joy Division. And we heard the tracks Wildest Dreams from Head and Hearts, 1985, and then Winning on Vinyl from 1981's From the Lion's Mouth. This right now is The Clash and Jimmy Jazz from London Calling, right here on the Blurred Crusade.

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0: 1980, featuring David Fenton on guitar and vocals. That was The Vapors and 60-Second Interval from the album New Clear Days, coming to you again on vinyl. Lots of vinyl today. And then we started the set off with The Clash from 1979 and Jimmy Jazz from London Calling. This is The Blurred Crusade, the best in punk and post-punk. Todd with you, as always, on this Wednesday. Thanks for joining me today. 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And Mike Shepherd is here next with The Noise of Carpet.
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Mike here. Thanks for listening today. We're going to start off with a band from Hoboken, New Jersey, the hometown of Pia Zadora, Steve Shelley of Sonic Youth, Frank Sinatra, and Joe Pantoliano from the films Bound and The Matrix. This is Yola Tango. The song is called Sure Cube, and you're listening to The Noise of Carpet.

There's Sebado with a song called Flame from an album called The Sebado 1999 release. Those we started the show off today with three pillars, three planets of the indie solar system. Sebado there, Flame, The Sebado 1999. As I said, PJ Harvey before that, Kamikaze 2000. This is late 90s. Story from the City, Story from the Sea, I believe. The Box is too small to put all those words in there. And Yola Tango to start. A song called Sugar Cube from the album called nicknamed The Red One. It's The Red One. I think the heart, I hear the heart beating as one, perhaps, from 1997. If you're a regular listener to the show, we do bounce around a lot of Guided by Voices, Pavement, Yola Tango, PJ Harvey, Liz Phair, Sebado, and of course the house band Stereo Lab, which is what this show is named after, one of their songs, of course. And then we sort of throw those in there sparingly a little bit. I don't want to sit back on those every time, but you do get some. We do try and liberally sprinkle the show with the biggies and all those bands that we started today. They're all still playing in some form of another, and have been doing so ever since they started way back when. Thank you to Todd for another excellent Blurred Crusade. He will be celebrating his 100th show live July 3rd this year. Congratulations to Todd. That's fantastic. I think I'm into about number 30 or so, and I realize how much effort and work Todd has put into to doing 99 shows or 98 shows so far. He's going to do a two-hour special on July 3rd, so please tune in for that. It's going to be fantastic. Loved all the music he played today. Also today, so looking forward to today, we're going to feature some brand new music from bands like Big Special out of the UK, Daniel Romano out of the East Coast of Canada, Ohama from the Potato Farm in Alberta, and the Sylvia Platters from around here. Great name. Also, we're welcoming some brand new listeners from South Australia and Tasmania. So thank you for listening, Jason and Milton. Over and Thompson as well, over in Tasmania. We're gonna have a little set dedicated to them. As not all the songs are from there, but some of them are from there. And then we have a request for Milton. So thank you for listening, everybody. And then the next set, we're gonna start off. We're gonna go a little bit into the moons of the planets of the solar system we're talking about. We have a few songs from bands like Silkworm, singer Johnny Polanski, and the Field Mice. They were all 90s bands and sort of a little bit under the radar at the time. So the first song is a song called Drunk. It's a cute little ditty by Silkworm. They're from Missoula, Montana, along with Steve Albini, as you know, and David Lynch as well. So a lot of stuff going on there, and I think that's worth a road trip at some point. Got to go to Missoula. So this song is called Drunk. You're listening to Noise of Carpet on CGSF 90.1 FM and CGSF.ca. 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Yeah.

0: The art of the mixtape is not lost. Tune in to the Vancouver Mixtape for your own personal mix of Vancouver's best independent music, interviews, and more. 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
1: Thank you, Jesse. Yeah, listen to that show. It's good. The song before that, The Field Mice from South London, Mitcham area from 1991. And a song's called Sensitive from an album called Coastal. And for the last minute of that song, I was thinking, geez, this song sounds like a lot of songs we play on the show. Jangle, you know, last minute of Jangle, heavy bass line, and a little bit meandering with the lead guitar. But I'd love it anyway. So thank you for putting up with that. We enjoy that groove for sure. The famous indie rock groove, definitely. Before that, Johnny Polansky was discovered in CBGB's in 1992. Jeff Buckley saw him in doing a new music night and loved it and sort of pushed him along a little bit to Jeff. And Frank Black got a hold of Johnny as well and promoted him as well. This album's My Name is Johnny. Hi, My Name is Johnny from 1996. Some cute numbers on there. It was American Records. He was around for a little bit in the 90s, and I think he's still kicking around, Johnny Polansky there, and started things off with Silkworm with that drunk little ditty, mixing your beer and your gin together, and a bit of a warning for the kids out there, album called Firewater. So coming up next, this is our new music section. We're going to start with a band called Big Special from the UK. This is all new music that's here in-house, so there's some good stuff here. Tons of good stuff all the time, so I dig through each week and try and come up with some flavor for you that other shows on the station are playing. So we'll start with Big Special, and as I said before, we'll head into Daniel Romano's Outfit, Ohama, and the Sylvia Platters, and we'll get back and discuss them a little bit in a bit. So this is Big Special, a song called Black Country Gothic from the UK, playing Glastonbury in a couple of weeks. The album's called Post-Industrial Hometown Blues. Enjoy.

black blanket of industry. Now they kneel and pray at the steel altar, a hopeless congregation at a godless mass. The black country monks gargling hymns and eating the body of some budget Christ, with dirty children, off-white angels kicking feral pigeons and picking up half-smoked nubbins. Taught to never look up and scour the ground. Future is a funny word. Future is a silver dream. 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Kicking

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Nobody cares what we

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support your local record stores, especially Hooked on Phono in North Burnaby in Greater Vancouver that we are broadcasting from, which is on unceded Coast Salish territory. Thank you, Mark, there. Yeah, support your local record store and bookstore, too. What we had there? The Sylvia Platters was that last song. I'm enjoying that myself. What about you guys? Heated Meeting is the song. Album is called Vivian Elixir. That band will soon become the Assia Wevelators, perhaps. Ohama was before that, from the Potato Farm in Alberta. He's an electronic music artist, has been putting out self-releases for a long time now. The song's called Isolated from 13 Electronic Cover Songs. That one I don't think is a cover song. Reminiscent of John Grant, who you know. Daniel Romano's Outfit, his indie rock band. Song called Chatter from Too Hot to Sleep. Enjoyed that as well. And Big Special, Conjure.

Thanks, Andy. And this is a song by a fellow named Thompson Crowley, who is now resident of Tasmania through South Australia, and has applied his trade and learned some of his skills in Scotland and in London and all over the UK. So let's have a listen. This is Thompson Crowley with a song called "The Inflicted." We will follow that up with a song by the Canaanes from Sydney, Australia, from the 90s. The Clean from New Zealand, which is one of my favorites for sure. And then we will follow it up for The Request for Milton in Adelaide by the Irish band The Clash. And then we'll probably wrap things up after that. So thank you for listening today. This is Thompson Crowley with The Inflicted on CGSF 90.1 FM, The Noise of Carpet.

Thank you for listening to to the Noise Carpet today, everybody. Thank you listening around the world in Vancouver and Halifax and the UK and Australia and all over the place. Thank you for listening. I'll be back next week at the same time, but 1 hour less than now. And stick around for Radio Goethe, best music from Germany, Switzerland, and Austria. And we'll lead things out tonight with the Beta Band, a song called She's the One from the Three Ps. 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
2: Hello and welcome to Radio Goethe. I'm Arndt Peltner. In today's second half, I have a little spotlight on Udo Lindenberg, who just turned 80, and many of us grew up with his music. But first, the H-Blocks. I'm a bit under the weather, was lying flat on the weekend and streamed some old movies I could find on YouTube. One of them, Bang Boom Bang, with a soundtrack by the H-Blocks, Time of My Life. Sometimes

Extra Wide with the President is Tod from their, in my view, best album, Welcher Land, was für Männer. And before that, Herbert Grönemeyer with Bleibt alles anders. He recently turned 70. But now to our musician of honor in today's show, Udo Lindenberg, who turned 80. He is the most well-known musician in Germany, without any doubt. And I think he's one of the most influential ones. He has been around, yeah, forever, and has shaped the German language and music scene like no other. Here are several of his songs. First, Alles klar auf der Andrea Doria. Happy birthday, Udo.

0: Udo Lindenberg, ich bin Rocker. Lindenberg always created characters in his songs, little short stories. The next song is off his album Utopia, for me his best one, mit dem Sakko nach Monaco.
1: Prinzessin Caroline aus dem Fürstentum hatte ihr süßes Näschen voll.